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1: Now the news. I'm Shane Bigham. China's urged Japan's right-wing forces to heed calls for justice and refrain from rushing headlong down the dead-end path of neo-militarism. An international symposium is convened in Shanghai to commemorate the 80th anniversary of the opening of the Tokyo Trials. Participants said the trials, formerly known as the International Military Tribunal for the Far East, established Japan's aggression against countries across the Asia-Pacific through evidence and legal procedures. Chinese Foreign Ministry spokesperson Mao Ning said events marking the anniversary reflect the common concern over defending the outcomes of the victory of World War II and safeguarding the post-war international order.
2: The Tokyo trials judged nothing less than the conscience of humanity and delivered a verdict on the justice of history itself. Today, as signs of a neo-militarism emerge in Japan, revisiting the background, conclusions, and principles of those trials carries profound real-world significance. China stands ready to join all peace-loving nations and peoples in firmly opposing any attempt to whitewash or rewrite the history of aggression. We issue a solemn warning to right-wing forces in Japan. Heed the call for justice. Do not race headlong down the dead-end road of neo-militarism. The lessons of history are fresh. Those who destroy peace and defy the conscience of mankind will inevitably face the reckoning of history and the judgment of justice once again.
1: The return capsule of China's Shenzhou 22 spaceship has touched down at the Dongfeng landing site in North China. The three astronauts have exited the return capsule. The China Manned Space Agency said they're all in good health, calling the Shenzhou 21 mission a complete success. The crew was in orbit for nearly 7 months. The Shenzhou 23 crew is inside the Tiangong space station. They'll conduct new tests on long-duration stays in space and frontier scientific experiments. A source close to Iran's negotiating teams denied that the text of a proposed memorandum of understanding between Iran and the United States has been finalized. Earlier, U.S. outlet Axios reported that U.S. and Iranian negotiators had reached an agreement on an MOU to extend the ceasefire by 60 days and launch talks on Iran's nuclear program. The report, citing U.S. officials and a regional source, said U.S. President Donald Trump is yet to give his final approval. An Iranian source rejecting the Axios account stressed that if an agreement text is ultimately finalized, Iran will formally notify Pakistani mediators and make the matter public. Also on Thursday evening, the U.S. Central Command rejected Iranian media reports that an invading U.S. drone had been destroyed by Iran's air defense. Revised data shows France's economy contracted by 0.1% in the first quarter. Exports dropped 3.5% after a 0.9% rise in the previous quarter, weighed down by a decline in aeronautical exports. Household consumption dropped 0.2% after a 0.3% increase in the fourth quarter of 2025, hit by a drop in energy consumption. Preliminary data released by the Stats Office on April 30th showed that France's GDP stalled in the first quarter of 2026, recording zero growth from the previous quarter. Blue Origin's New Glenn rocket exploded on the launch pad during an engine hot fire test in Florida on Thursday. The private American space company later confirmed on X that it had experienced an anomaly during testing, adding that all personnel had been accounted for. The incident occurred at about 9 p.m. Eastern Time during preparations for a planned engine firing test. The rocket was scheduled to launch early next month on its fourth mission, carrying 48 satellites for Amazon's Low Earth Orbit Internet Constellation project. Blue Origin founder Jeff Bezos said on X that it was still too early to determine the root cause of the incident. The Ministry of Education says China's hosted more than 50,000 young Americans for exchanges and study visits, hitting the five-year target set in 2023. The young visitors from the 50 states and Washington, D.C. reached across China's 31 provincial-level regions, as well as Hong Kong and Macau special administrative regions. They participated in activities as diverse as language learning, summer and winter camps, sports competitions, and academic studies for credits or degrees. The ministry encourages efforts from the public and private sectors to scale up exchanges and turn short-term engagements into robust, long-term partnerships. In tennis, China's Wang Shiyu has advanced to the last 16 of the French Open women's singles draw for the first time in her career. She defeated Ukraine's Yulia Starodubtseva 6-3, 7-5 on Friday. 25-year-old Wang is the only player from China to reach a third round of the singles main draw at this year's French Open. And that's the news. I'm Shane Bigham.
0: Cutting through.
3: through an overload of information to get to the heart of the story. This is The Point.
4: After the widely watched China-US summit in Beijing, the two countries signaled a willingness to expand people to

0: people exchanges. President Xi Jinping welcomed more young Americans to study and visit China. Meanwhile, President Donald Trump has said on multiple occasions that he welcomes Chinese students to the United States. So what is the current state of educational exchanges between the two sides, and what role can this kind of two-way engagement play in stabilized ties? Amid the ongoing turbulence around the world, how can China and the United States find the right way forward to get along in this new era? Welcome to this special edition of The Point with me, Liu Xin, coming to you from Beijing. I had the opportunity to sit down with Professor William Kirby, T.M. Chan Professor of China Studies at Harvard University. Let's start with what you're passionate about and what you're currently engaged in, which is academic engagement and cooperation with your Chinese counterparts. You actually once said academic re-engagement with China is critical for us all. You were talking about for Americans. Would you elaborate a little bit? First of all, what is re-engagement? Why do you have this re there? And why are you saying it is critical for Americans all?
1: Well, the re-engagement really comes from the COVID period where everything was cut off. So the physical inability to be in China or for many Chinese scholars and students to come to the United States, but also there have been political pressures from both sides, but particularly in recent, this past year from the American side, that have sought to limit levels of engagement with China. And why is it important? The chief beneficiary of this have been, of course, the home countries of such students, but also the United States. We can bring to our country and have brought to our country extraordinary scholars from Asia, from Europe, today from Latin America and Africa as well, and they improve our universities. If you look at graduate education in the United States, it is entirely meritocratic. That is to say, we choose absolutely the best students from wherever that you are in the world to come to study, say, physics or chemistry, biology, you name the field. And disproportionately, but not surprising, a large number of those individuals come from China, with its strong own university system, its ever-strengthening university system. And if we are not open to the best ideas and to the best talent in the world, then we will decline, without question. Isolationism is a death sentence for universities, because, and this is one of the big problems of American higher education, public funding for higher education in the United States has been declining for decades on a per capita basis. And if you look at the great public universities in the United States, they have to run themselves as if they were private universities and bring in talent, not just if you're the University of Illinois, not just from Illinois, but from around the world. It actually improves the overall student body, but it also brings in talent and income, to be very blunt about it, elsewhere. At the graduate level, it simply is absolutely essential if we are to maintain our graduate programs at a high level.
0: What would be then the biggest pressure or the attack or the biggest reason behind what you call the war on higher education?
1: We today at Harvard have more Chinese students this year than we have ever had. It's more this year than last year. It may be down next year because fewer applications coming because of the anti-foreign attitude or rhetoric, shall we say, of some people in the administration. The cases of Suaweda or, you know, so-called spying are so few and mostly not true that it is an enormous mistake to paint either any one country or any one group of individuals as threats to American security. We gain so much more by bringing the best of the world to the United States. And, you know, China is home to more of the best human capital than any country in the world.
2: Some people have been saying, and this probably is has affected policy, is that look, the Chinese students will come here and learn the best of the best in every field, especially those sensitive high technology, frontier technology, which will be brought home to sharpen China's competitiveness, China's research and development abilities, which we will in the end, be used to rival the capabilities of the United States, hence the restrictions necessary. How do you look at that?
1: First of all, you're not going to be the kind of restrictions and sanctions that the Americans have only encouraged greater innovation within China. And you can look at the case of Huawei. I have several business cases on Huawei about how it suffered several near-death experiences, most recently at the hands of American sanctions, and it is rebounded and reorganized itself to be once again a great global leader in technology, despite such sanctions. There is no such thing as winning a war for educational excellence or for the domination of semiconductors, you name the field. We are in a world that is basically largely open source, as it were. Technology will flow across borders. It's not a matter of nationalism. And if universities that are not seeking the best talent from anywhere, the Americans, for example, have criticized China's 1,000 Talents program for trying to bring to China actually many thousands of the world's best researchers. Well, every university should have a 1,000 Talents program. I would steal faculty members from anywhere I could. From Berkeley, from Stanford, from Chicago, from Berlin. And today, an American university that is not thinking of recruiting senior faculty members, for example, in the future from Tsinghua, Beida, Shihudashui, and Westlake University or others, is actually not thinking boldly enough. This is a world of both cooperation and competition, and it's competition for talent that keeps us all strong.
2: Is that potentially a reason how Chinese universities actually have been able to grow extremely rapidly?

0: And the authors noted that this reflects a rapid rise in Chinese research activity over the past decade. In 2020, just four Chinese universities made the top 10. In 2016, only one did. So, in a matter of less than 10 years, China's ranking increased from only one in top 10 to nine out of top 10. Of course, don't want to be complacent. You know, there's still a lot of work to be done. But what is your understanding of what made Chinese
1: Well,
0: university grow so fast?
1: you remember which university was the number one university in that ranking?
0: Oh,
1: Harvard, number
0: Harvard,
1: one.
0: Harvard.
1: We're number one, but everyone else is Chinese, and then comes MIT around number 10 or 11. So it shows you the shifting nature of investment and talent in higher education, the commitment. If the Americans are disinvesting, China is investing more than ever. It reflects, you know, a dedication to research and publication in certain journals.
0: The reason why a lot of opposition, a lot of pressure on this kind of exchanges also come from the frustration of, you know, a lot of American people who have not benefited, or they don't think, they can't feel the benefits, the changes that this kind of exchange has brought to them. For instance, you know, people would talk about the loss of manufacturing jobs, you know, the closure of American factories, the trade imbalances. So, again, how is this close academic relationship is going to impact these people today and in the future?
1: First of all, yeah, of course, manufacturing jobs have been lost to not just to China, first to Japan, then to Korea, then in large numbers to China, later to Vietnam. There's a major shift, of course, from in the United States from being a manufacturing country to being a country extraordinary in services and beyond. It's not true that there's massive unpopularity for having Chinese students in the United States. Tones in international relationship get set at the top. In 2016, 60 to 70% of Americans had a very positive view of China. By the end of the first Trump administration, it was 80% negative. And that tone was set at the top by President Trump, with his first trade war, very unsuccessful war, just like the second, and set by growing fears by others as well, mostly on the geopolitical front, not so much on the economic or business front, not about bringing jobs back from China, which is a mythical category of options. But if, you know, leadership really matters.
0: How do you look at the trajectory of this relationship? Are there changes in the air, perhaps, you know, the administration, the Trump administration, seeing trade relationship with China slightly differently, you know, given the development of everything from domestic politics to what's happening in the Middle East?
1: I do see a trajectory toward a more professional and more predictable relationship. You know, in some sense, a lot of, there was in the Biden administration compared to the first Trump administration, it also often painted China as a potential, you know, competitor, and in some realms a potential threat. And yet the relationship for both sides was highly professional and increasingly predictable compared to what it had been under the first Trump administration. I think after the first year of the second Trump administration, you will begin to see a retreat from the volatility and the rapid, you know, the tariff chaos of that first year, first and foremost, because the Supreme Court has highly limited what the president can do in the realm of tariffs. And you see increasingly signs of willingness to cooperate. The premier tier of NVIDIA AI chips now are approved for export to China. There's rules that had required one American entity, the Bureau of Industry and Security, to investigate companies with ownership ties on the so-called blacklists. That has been suspended. China has kept its word to purchase, I think it was 12 million tons of soybeans after the trade truce. But of course, it wouldn't have had to do that if the normal economic relationship that had existed beforehand had been allowed to continue. It was the American side that started this trade war, and it is the American side that now has to retreat.

0: But I do see there's a greater sense in the administration to try to stabilize the relationship. It's not as if the United States is without problems elsewhere, after all.
1: The concerns among some people, among some politicians and some ordinary citizens is about security because of all the connectivity. I'm just relaying what they're talking about. So is there a way to conduct technological cooperation, collaboration, while containing the potential fallout in terms of security? Because nowadays it is true, everything is, interconnected. And honestly, the other way around, it's also true. Everybody using an Apple phone is potentially exposed to security concerns from the outside.
0: Absolutely.
1: Yeah. So
0: Absolutely.
1: have you thought about that? How can these kind of concerns be contained? How can these kind of potential risks be contained while the benefits be reaped?
0: That's an excellent, excellent question. And it is something, you saw this in the debate over TikTok in the United States, and that personal information might go back to China through TikTok, which does not appear to be the case, but nevertheless was a fear by many. I don't know why we're more fearful of TikTok than we should be of Facebook or of Google or of any of these. I don't trust any of these people, but we have to deal with them, in terms of personal information.
1: Well, the ideological
0: Sure.
1: difference, right? The ideological difference is a given.
0: But let's be frank. There may be certainly a possibility that electronic products, and there are so many from China, might have some capacity. This was a big debate in the Huawei case when Huawei was trying to get into the United States, that they had some backdoor of their technology. But the Americans and the American government, but also American companies, are very good at cybersecurity. They're very good. They're actually the best at cyber espionage. There have to be means of vetting the technology, making sure that there are controls over it. So that it is, it wouldn't, why should the world know, Liu Xin, if you run through a red light in Beijing when you're driving? The Chinese government may know, but the rest of the world doesn't need to know this. The fear can get in the way of progress. There are certainly workarounds for any of these concerns, but it reflects more than anything else the paranoia of both sides. So if you look at the future of managing trade and investment relations, any future deals basically rely on rebuilding trust between both sides.
1: Looking forward, however, China is determined to hold on to its plan, and it's laid the kind of blueprint for the next 5 years, which is the 15 five-year plan. Altogether, six areas, 109 major projects covering six areas, new quality productive forces, basically, the most futuristic advanced productivity and the infrastructure modernization, public well-being, including higher education, green and low carbon transition, food and energy security, so on and so forth. So a lot of these projects, when China named these projects, that means we will build them, we'll work on them, and according to the record, pretty much we will have them done by the end of the 5 years. That's just how we do things. How much opportunity is there for the United States, to tab into these projects, and what kind of loss would it be if, trust is not built back fast enough between the two sides?
0: Well, the sad thing is you should try to compare different plans. Compare the Made in China 2025 plan to the Trump administration's 2025 Project 2025. The first one out of Beijing was forward-looking with agendas just like the new five-year plan around technological upgrading, strategic industries, robotics, green energy, aerospace equipment, medical devices, and all of that. And the Trump Project 2025 plan was backward-looking, with a looking to address political issues of identity politics and so on. Very sad way. Planning backward is not a way into the future. However, I should say in the 15th five-year plan, there are enormous areas of potential cooperation between our two countries in climate, in energy, in sustainability. For example, in power generation, the United States is suffering now, but will suffer a great deal more in power generation in modernizing its power grid. In the U.S., there are, I think, at the moment, less than 8 large-scale transformer manufacturers. They meet only 20% of domestic demand. And China controls 60% of global transformer production capacity. There's an enormous opportunity for China to contribute to grid modernization in the United States. And we should not think of this as something, you know, maybe the Americans should be embarrassed by having fallen behind on this. And yet it's an opportunity to take advantage of what rapidly developing countries do. They sometimes leapfrog over others in new technologies and take things to another level. Electric vehicles is an area in which China has done that.
1: Looking ahead from the grassroots level, let's not talk about the politicians' level, the political level. From the grassroots, you're in Shanghai. How has this latest trip engaging with your Chinese counterparts, engaging with the Chinese people, the student, the faculty? What is the feeling you are getting? Does it give you more hope, or does it give you a slight more worry that this period of the rebuilding trust is going to be long, or, you know, there is always hope there?
0: It gives me more hope. I mean, we had a meeting in Beijing, which we convened with senior leaders from major Chinese universities, but bringing in the American joint venture universities, other international joint venture universities, the office heads of all of the American universities in China, each of us with the task of coming up with new ways, not just of keeping things steady state, but of advancing our cooperation, student to student, faculty to faculty, and research projects. I think it's important to continue to try to innovate in this area, because if you leave it to steady state and if you leave the academic decisions to political leaders or bureaucrats who are always afraid of making a mistake, you will fall behind. And our Chinese counterparts, just like the leaders of Harvard and other great American universities, really know that the future is in cooperation if there is to be a happy future between our two countries on the educational front. And so I have found extraordinary cooperation here in China.
1: One last thing, if I may, and I'm personally very curious about it. How willing are American young people to come to China to study? What has to happen for more American young, you know, people to come to China to study in universities?
0: Well, I think a lot of things have to happen, and less insular thinking in the United States. But what killed American university students studying in China was COVID. It's just not possible to come. And the tragedy is it has never rebounded from COVID, because after COVID, the political relationship becomes more difficult. Right. It becomes more difficult, actually, first for Chinese universities to cooperate and then for American universities to cooperate. So that's a problem. But let me give you an example from my own experience. This year, teaching three large courses at Harvard about China. One of them is a kind of a 中国同学, a general history of China with a colleague looking at enduring issues of Chinese history. Another one is a large class on the United States and China, the history and present nature of our relationship. And a third one in the Harvard Business School on doing business with China. Mm-hmm. These are more popular this year than they have ever been because of the interest in China. Just to my surprise, but to my happiness. And this last summer, we sent more Harvard students to China than we have in memory, even before COVID. Somewhere between 300 and 400 Harvard students went to China. We have a large internship program with Chinese companies and NGOs.
1: Yeah.
0: We started a new summer school taught by Harvard faculty in Shanghai with Fudan University. We had maybe 180 Harvard undergraduates go to China to teach in high schools in China. We have a new language program in Taipei. We are expanding significantly what we're doing in China. because we believe that for the long-term future of our own university, that this is really important. And the students, there are many more applicants for any of these positions by the students than we have places.
1: Great. I'm really happy to hear that. That's really encouraging. And I shall I add, you don't have to go to Harvard to come to China. You don't have to you don't have to go to university to come to China either. You can just hop on the plane, you know, make a transit. The visa is much simpler nowadays. So thank you so much, Professor William Kirby. I won't hold you longer. It's been a
0: great
1: pleasure.
0: Thank you so much, Dear.
1: Yeah.
0: It's been my great pleasure talking to you. Thank you.
1: Thank you. Thank you.
2: As cargo ships haul goods across the Pacific, the sky above moves something equally valuable, people. In 2019, daily passenger flights averaged 165 between China and the U.S. That's one takeoff every 9 minutes. After a quieter stretch, China-U.S. direct flights have steadily rebounded since 2023. Weekly services more than doubled in just 1 year, and more routes are returning. Beyond business people and leisure travelers, students also stand out. More than 3 million Chinese students have studied in the U.S. since the late 1970s. That's more than the entire population of Chicago, America's third largest city. In 2023, Chinese President Xi Jinping announced a new plan to invite 50,000 young Americans to China over 5 years. The exchanges have also played out on courts, fields, and arenas. In the U.S., the most watched league is the NFL. But in China, the NBA steals the spotlight. Over half of Chinese internet users watch NBA games, more than double the share in the U.S. Meanwhile, Chinese martial arts are also striking its way across all 50 American states. Today, more than 3.9 million people in the U.S. practice wushu, supported by nearly 16,000 training schools across the country. Museums have also shown. Take the Terracotta Warriors as an example. They've marched into the Bowers Museum 3 times, and their show at the Minneapolis Institute of Art became one of the museum's most popular exhibitions in over 20 years. Whether the exchanges are via the seas or the skies, the Pacific is more a dialogue than a divide.
1: With that, we come to the end of this edition of The Point with me, Li Xin. As usual, you can follow me on Facebook, X, and YouTube using the handle Li Xin in Beijing. Make sure you subscribe to our YouTube channel. You've got The Point.
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0: Some say Chinese is one of the most difficult languages in the world, and learning it is almost impossible.
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1: the grammar.
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2: It's just complicated. 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
0: Only because you're not learning it in the right way. 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
7: Hello and welcome to Global Business. You're watching CGTN. I'm Lincoln Humphreys, and here are the headlines.Trade ties. German Economy Minister Katharina Reich visits Guangzhou to boost trade ties with German entrepreneurs pushing for greater collaboration in new materials and green energy. Price pressures. US inflation surged at its fastest pace in 3 years, driven by energy price spikes linked to the Middle East tensions, reinforcing expectations the Fed will hold interest rates into next year.And scaling up once niche sports such as rock climbing are gaining a solid foothold in China. Coming up, we get a grip on how businesses are harnessing this new wave of consumer demand. Our top story today, the 7th China CEEC local leaders meeting wrapped up today in Jinan, Shandong province, bringing together more than 600 participants from more than 40 countries under the theme, Moving Forward Together for a Shared Future.The three-day event featured dialogues on digital economy, green energy and modern agriculture, plus high-level forums and business matchmaking sessions across Binzhou, Linyi and Zibo. As the meeting closed, officials noted that China's trade with Central and Eastern European countries surpassed 1 trillion yuan in 2025, an 8.7% year-on-year increase. In the first quarter of this year alone, trade jumped 14.3%,fueled by a 111.6% surge in exports of electric vehicles, lithium batteries and photovoltaic products. For some added insight on trade relations between China and the Central and Eastern European countries, we're joined now by Zhong Mi, Senior Research Fellow at the Chinese Academy of International Trade and Economic Cooperation. Thanks for joining us on the show. So trade between China and the Central and Eastern European countries has grown steadily despite trade frictions between Beijing and Brussels.What's driving this resilience and what are the biggest risks that could undermine the trading relationship right now?
8: Well, in my understanding, I think that the market is really the driving forces for the China and the CEC cooperation. So the China CEC cooperation is very unique because we have so many cooperations for the developing parts of the Europe. And I think that the relations are really based on the demands of the market. So we are supplying the CEC with more of our electronics, and they are also getting a lot of benefits by exporting to us about their benefits.So I think that is the real driving forces. Well, there are also some kind of the risk, as you mentioned, the relation between China and the EU are really giving some pressures for some enterprises, like what we have observed in the countries, even not the EEC, like in the France, they are suffering from the new additional tariffs or fees on the e-commerce goods. So I think these uncertainties are really coming from possible policy changes. I don't think that will be a good news for the cooperation between China and the CEEC.
7: High-level summits like these often grab the headlines, but real economic deals are made at the local level. How are the city-to-city, business-to-business, people-to-people ties between China and CEEC actually boosting trade in a tangible sense?
8: Well, first of all, I think that the cities like the Ningbo is very curious about the relations with CEEC. So the development of the e-commerce is one of the possible ways for them to try to get more support and also coming, for such a long way to doing businesses. These businesses coming from the local side are really are the demands of the market. And also, if you're looking at China as one example, the innovations happened in the local areas, in the communities, in the industries, in the different kind of sectors. So I think this, both sides are really trying to give more understanding about the market and the diversification of the cooperation and more resilience of the supply chains are the really important one for us to do more businesses.
7: You mentioned e-commerce there, but where will the next major opportunities for China and Central and Eastern Europe emerge? Which sectors are likely to see the strongest growth over the next few years?
8: Well, e-commerce is a kind of a method for us to doing businesses, but actually the manufacturings are the main basis for the corporations. So no matter in the new energy vehicles related supply chains, including the lithium batteries or the digital products, and also some of the robots, I think that China is trying to do more to improve their abilities. So if you're looking at the structure of the China's export, we are doing pretty good in those kind of innovative goods. I think that is what the real demand coming also from the CEC. And I think that is also a good way for us to do more businesses connecting CEC and even to the EU market as a whole.
7: Thank you very much for your insight, John Mi. He is Senior Research Fellow at the Chinese Academy of International Trade and Economic Cooperation. German Economy and Energy Minister Katharina Reich has visited Guangzhou on her first visit to China. German entrepreneurs in China have expressed optimism for deeper trade ties in sectors including new materials and green energy. Zheng Songwu tells us more about how the roundtable conference in Guangzhou has played out.
9: Over the past 5 years, China-Germany trade has remained at a high level of over $200 billion, as Vice Minister of China's Ministry of Commerce, Lin Ji, said at the conference. The number of German enterprises investing in China has reached 13,000. German industry leaders believe the Guangdong, Hong Kong, Macau, Greater Bay Area is always an innovation hub.
10: I think Guangdong province, especially like the Greater Bay Area, Dongguan, Shenzhen, Guangzhou, I think these are the innovation hub of China, or actually the world. I think there's not any other place in the world where you can develop products with this speed and with this supply chain so close by. I think there's no place like the GBA anywhere.
9: German Economy and Energy Minister Katharina Reich said China is Germany's most important trading partner and that the bilateral trade has already reached €220 billion. She hoped that bilateral trade would be further enhanced while German entrepreneurs had already made their plans.
11: Oh yeah, I mean, we have a company here in Guangzhou. We are building a new lab, especially for the new battery and new energy systems. And we continue to invest into China, for sure. So we have 40 locations in China. We have more than 4,500 experts working here. And we continue our journey since now 1991.
12: Definitely. So what we are doing at the moment is we expand our activities in our Shanghai office. Then the second one is, which we explained a little bit earlier, to create more partnerships and strategic partnerships on the raw material side. As mentioned earlier, we are the innovative guys, and that fits together with new raw materials, which then create exactly for the photonics industry or for the AI, which we all need.
9: Amid a global uncertainty, German industry leaders are deepening their engagement with China, and the minister's visit sends a clear message: China and Germany choose cooperation over confrontation. And the future of the relations between our two countries lies not in protectionism, but in deeper economic cooperation. Chen Song, CGTN, Guangzhou.
7: Germany is of the view that cooperation with Beijing remains vital for the future of its industries. Now, one Chinese autonomous driving company is betting that the future of mobility may depend on combining Chinese software expertise with German engineering. Peter Oliver has more.
13: German Economy Minister Katharina Reich this week visiting Beijing called for balanced and stable economic ties between Europe and China.
14: Competition makes us stronger. Cooperation creates stability, and innovation creates shared progress.
13: That message is playing out in Germany's automotive heartland.
15: 3, 2, 1.
13: Chinese intelligent driving company ZYT has opened its European headquarters in Braunschweig, near Volkswagen's base in Wolfsburg. The company says future autonomous driving systems will be developed with European partners.
16: We are here to actually do engineering. We make good products here, we hire good engineers, we work closely with local partners.
13: The opening comes as Germany's auto industry faces growing pressure from global competition and the shift towards software-driven vehicles. Many believe the future of the sector may depend as much on AI and software as traditional engineering.
15: In gewissen Feldern, autonomes Fahren, Software.
17: Chinese tech companies, especially in the fields of autonomous driving, the development of software-defined vehicles as well as digitalization can certainly be described as pacesetters in the global automotive industry. We German OEMs have our strengths in system integration, in safety, and in understanding brands and markets.
13: To demonstrate the technology, CGTN was invited to test one of the company's autonomous driving systems.
18: So you're driving just like a normal car right now as we've pulled off, but we've set the location where we're going in the system. Once you press that, clicks pilot takes over, your hands come off the wheels, your feet come off the pedals, and that's the computer driving us.
19: Self-completed driving.
13: ZYT says one of the biggest challenges facing autonomous driving in Europe is public trust.
20: Some people feel a little uncomfortable, but after 10 or 15 minutes, people begin to feel the smoothness and the confidence.
13: According to analysts, cooperation between Chinese software developers and European car makers is increasingly important, especially amid growing trade tensions with the US and the prospect of new tariffs on European cars.
21: The Europeans are very, very good in building cars. But the Chinese are much better in building software, to be honest. So Europeans are not, they cannot do it alone.
13: ZYT say they're all about cooperation.
16: Our motivation is here to work together to make good products. We are not here to disrupt this market.
13: For decades, Germany helped define the global car industry through engineering. The next chapter may depend on whether Europe and China can learn to build the future together. Peter Oliver, CGTN, Braunschweig, Germany.
7: Now, U.S. inflation accelerated to its fastest pace in 3 years this April, driven by surging energy costs linked to the Middle East conflict. According to the U.S. Commerce Department, the Personal Consumption Expenditures Price Index jumped 3.8% from a year ago, the largest rise since May 2023. Core PCE, which excludes food and energy, rose 3.3%, moving further above the Fed's 2% target. Consumer spending increased 0.5 percentage point, but inflation-adjusted disposable income fell for the third consecutive month, dropping 0.5 percentage point as well. Meanwhile, the saving rate hit a four-year low, signalling growing financial pressure on households. Taken together, the data reinforces expectations that the Federal Reserve will hold interest rates steady well into 2027. Staying in the US, in California, domestic energy production is declining and global instability is rising. Energy analysts warn that even short-term disruptions could push the state closer to a full-blown crisis. It is Tian Shan has this report.
22: A final shipment of crude from the Middle East has arrived at the port of Long Beach, a key entry point for California's fuel supply, at a time when the state remains heavily dependent on foreign oil, importing roughly three-quarters of its crude, and domestic production continues a decade-long decline.
23: I commute a lot, so I'm paying like $30 more in the prices that I used to pay. So it's really taking a toll on my wallet, and it's not a good look for the economy. I think this is just the beginning. I honestly think it's going to get worse, and we're just seeing the beginnings of this. And yeah, I think we're heading into a crisis.
22: Energy analysts say the disruption highlights California's vulnerability, but they caution that short-term price spikes are unlikely to trigger major shifts in long-term investment decisions by U.S. producers.
24: I think they will try to hedge more of their forward production, which just means locking in higher sale prices now while prices are high. The second thing they'll probably do is do some fracking of wells that have been drilled but not yet fracked, because this is a good time to bring new production online. The one thing where I think they probably won't make big decisions because of this price spike is changing their capital investment programs. They really look at long multi-year timeframes and what they call their price decks in order to make that big billions of dollars decision making. And they're not going to let a short-term blip like this change the plans.
22: The concern, analysts say, is how sustained disruptions could eventually translate into higher fuel prices and reduced demand during the peak travel season.
1: And if prices continue to rise and the strait remains closed, then I would start to believe that it will impact more American summer travel plans, especially if the national average reaches a new all-time record, which is just 60 cents a gallon away from today.
22: California's exposure goes beyond short-term price swings. As this latest disruption shows, the question is not just what happens at the pump in the coming weeks, but how resilient California can remain in a global energy system increasingly shaped by instability. It is Tian Shan, CGTN, Los Angeles.
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0: opening up once niche sports such as rock climbing are gaining a solid foothold in China. Coming up, we get a grip on how businesses are harnessing this new wave of consumer demand.
1: How do we make sense of China's economy? We examine how manufacturing is transforming into a high-quality powerhouse. We assess the progress in green development and rural revitalization. And we track how China's trade continues to connect with the world. China Eco Frontiers, your guide at the front line of China's economic landscape. Only on CGTN.
0: Rock climbing is gradually shedding its image as a niche sport and gaining popularity among a broader demographic. In Shanghai, the number of enthusiasts continues to rise, alongside a steady increase in professional climbing facilities. Lei Xuren has more.
2: I started climbing around last November, so it's been about 6 months now.
3: Basically, I come here once or twice on weekends.
4: I usually go 2 to 3 times a week, and each time I climb for about 5 or 6 hours.
5: Located in Baoshan, a northern suburban district of Shanghai, the rock climbing factory was completed in 2020. The facility was built up inside what was once Bao Steel's steelworks site. It now serves as a large-scale comprehensive climbing gym covering an area of 1,200 square meters with 1,500 square meters of climbing walls for people to scale.
6: In terms of our facilities here, we have an 18-meter climbing height, which is pretty rare. Right now, we have a lead climbing area and a bouldering area. Upstairs, there's also specialized training space. In the back, there are supporting facilities like restrooms, a yoga and stretching area, and a retail shop. As for climbing gear and equipment, we've got everything you need. The whole facility is really big and well-equipped. It covers all the common types of climbing, like bouldering, top rope, and lead climbing, which gives me a place to get in some pretty good training.
5: In 2016, rock climbing was officially confirmed as an Olympic sport, drawing widespread public attention.
2: Because it was included as an event in the World Cup, it came into the public eye. That got more people to pay attention to rock climbing as a sport, and then more people started to try it out and even stick with it.
5: According to data from the Shanghai Mountaineering and Outdoor Sports Association, as of May 2026, there are 121 climbing gyms in Shanghai, marking a significant increase from 107 in 2024. Among them, around a dozen or so are professional comprehensive facilities that include bouldering, lead climbing, and speed climbing areas.
6: On weekdays, we usually get around 30 to 50 people, but on holidays, it gets pretty packed, almost like we don't have enough space. The number of visitors could be anywhere from 100 to 200.
7: Most of our visitors come on weekends, holidays, and during the summer and winter breaks. Between the two, summer break usually brings in more people than winter break.
5: According to Director Jiang, the sport is suitable for all ages. The gender ratio is also quite rare among many sports, being very balanced. In 2025, women climbing enthusiasts surpassed the number of men, accounting for up to 65%. Lei Shuren, SMG International for CGTN, Shanghai.
0: In China, outdoor sports have evolved from niche experiences into a mainstream lifestyle. According to a report from the Meituan Research Institute, outdoor sports activities attracted 800 million attendances in 2025, with some individuals taking part multiple times. Total spending surpassed 1 trillion yuan. People aged 20 to 44 made up the main consumer group, with women accounting for 54.6% of total participants. Third-tier cities ranked highest in attracting outdoor sports fans, contributing 23.4% of total spending, and nearly 78% of consumers travel to other cities for these activities. Among land-based activities, skiing, go-karting, camping and trampolining remained popular. Meanwhile, water and air sports such as rafting, paragliding and skydiving are also gaining traction. To better understand this indoor climbing and economic trend rise behind the other sports as well, I'd like to bring in Paul Dong, co-founder of EI Asia. Thank you very much for joining us. So rock climbing has gone from a fringe adventure sport at one time to an Olympic headline act now. What drove that transformation, and what does it tell us about how niche sports go genuinely global?
8: Yes, thank you for having me, Lincoln. I think yeah, I am the person to try to recall that about 30 to 35 years ago, when I was a sports journalist myself, I did cover a couple of, rock climbing. Back then it was still called rock climbing. It was in the wild in suburban Beijing. Very few people practiced that sport, but along with some of their Western peers or Western friends. And then what happened later, over the last 30 years, something significantly happened, not only in China but around the globe, because there were calls, increasing calls, for rock climbers to try to stay away from the wilderness, try to protect the natural landscape and without invading too much. But at the same time, when the International Mountaineering or Rock Climbing Association or Federation, which now have become World Climbing Federation now, they adopted some major milestone reforms, trying to, withdraw that sport back from the wilderness or to from the natural landscape to more urban areas and build these, what we now see, the indoor or, kind of urban city landscape walls with some other facilities helping urban climbers to try something vertical instead of on the ground. And that really satisfied a lot of people's, interest, curiosity, and passion. And I think this significant movement toward each other from the very far from the urban area now pretty much into town, and people's, their curiosity so easily satisfied now within their city proper. And that significant development really helped this kind of sport turning from rock climbing now to sport climbing to develop, to explosively develop, not only in China but around the world, especially after it became an Olympic sport, first in Tokyo and then in Paris, where, two Chinese sport climbers won medals. And that was significant because Olympic Games, Olympic sports, can play such an important role in China to help, arouse people's interest and inspire them to try by themselves.
0: Yeah, accessibility makes such a difference. And as rock climbing and other niche sports become more mainstream now, how are the consumer demands evolving beyond just gym memberships and the gear?
8: Yes, that's indeed. I think what's interesting now is China is large enough and China has been developed enough for its population to embrace much, much more new sports than what the Olympic Games has already accommodated. I think a lot of very niche or alternative sports are trying to find some their opportunities here in China. And that is just running into the increasing demand from this side of the trend, because all of a sudden Chinese people are quite used to living their more developed urban lifestyle. At the same time, they are more open to new ideas. But even more significantly, I think Chinese people, especially urban Chinese population, are pretty much freed with more spare time now. They do have deeper pockets to try something new, but at the same time, more significantly, I think technological development here in this country, especially the AI-driven development, is pretty much freeing up people with more time to kill in their life, and they would try, and they also follow. Trend on the internet with their social networks. And so once you adopt the right online marketing strategies and tactics, and you just wait for people to come and try. And that's pretty much about what we are witnessing now. The memberships and the trainers who are coaching lessons and and also you just mentioned that China has more than, or probably even more than 900 such climbing facilities or climbing gyms across the country. I think the number is ever increasing, And maybe the budget for each family or those families who do have the interest to try it maybe will take time to, you know, to grow their budget or, I mean, the mandatory preparedness to try the sport. But I think China's advantage now is as a manufacturing power, I think the cost of building such facilities is ever decreasing. And that will make their services even more attractive for people, especially for middle-income people in China, to try it. I think that the general momentum is very encouraging, and we should be prepared for anything dramatic or explosive coming in the coming years.
0: Yeah, exceptionally exciting. May the sporting landscape climb ever higher and expand ever further. Paul Dong, thank you very much for your insights. He is co-founder of EI Asia.
8: Thank you for having me.
0: And that is all we have for this edition of Global Business. You've been wonderful company. I'm Lincoln Humphreys in Beijing. We'll see you next time. Goodbye for now.
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1: Now the news. I'm Shane Bigham. China's urged Japan's right-wing forces to heed calls for justice and refrain from rushing headlong down the dead-end path of neo-militarism. An international symposium is convened in Shanghai to commemorate the 80th anniversary of the opening of the Tokyo Trials. Participants said the trials, formerly known as the International Military Tribunal for the Far East, established Japan's aggression against countries across the Asia-Pacific through evidence and legal procedures. Chinese Foreign Ministry spokesperson Mao Ning said events marking the anniversary reflect the common concern over defending the outcomes of the victory of World War II and safeguarding the post-war international order.
2: The Tokyo trials judged nothing less than the conscience of humanity and delivered a verdict on the justice of history itself. Today, as signs of a neo-militarism emerge in Japan, revisiting the background, conclusions, and principles of those trials carries profound real-world significance. China stands ready to join all peace-loving nations and peoples in firmly opposing any attempt to whitewash or rewrite the history of aggression. We issue a solemn warning to right-wing forces in Japan. Heed the call for justice. Do not race headlong down the dead-end road of neo-militarism. The lessons of history are fresh. Those who destroy peace and defy the conscience of mankind will inevitably face the reckoning of history and the judgment of justice once again.
1: The return capsule of China's Shenzhou 22 spaceship has touched down at the Dongfeng landing site in North China. The three astronauts have exited the return capsule. The China Manned Space Agency said they're all in good health, calling the Shenzhou 21 mission a complete success. The crew was in orbit for nearly 7 months. The Shenzhou 23 crew is inside the Tiangong Space Station. They'll conduct new tests on long-duration stays in space and frontier scientific experiments. A source close to Iran's negotiating teams denied that the text of a proposed memorandum of understanding between Iran and the United States has been finalized. Earlier, U.S. outlet Axios reported that U.S. and Iranian negotiators had reached an agreement on an MOU to extend the ceasefire by 60 days and launch talks on Iran's nuclear program. The report, citing U.S. officials and a regional source, said U.S. President Donald Trump is yet to give his final approval. An Iranian source rejecting the Axios account stressed that if an agreement text is ultimately finalized, Iran will formally notify Pakistani mediators and make the matter public. Also on Thursday evening, the U.S. Central Command rejected Iranian media reports that an invading U.S. drone had been destroyed by Iran's air defense. Revised data shows France's economy contracted by 0.1% in the first quarter. Exports dropped 3.5% after a 0.9% rise in the previous quarter, weighed down by a decline in aeronautical exports. Household consumption dropped 0.2% after a 0.3% increase in the fourth quarter of 2025, hit by a drop in energy consumption. Preliminary data released by the Stats Office on April 30th showed that France's GDP stalled in the first quarter of 2026, recording zero growth from the previous quarter. Blue Origin's New Glenn rocket exploded on the launch pad during an engine hot fire test in Florida on Thursday. The private American space company later confirmed on X that it had experienced an anomaly during testing, adding that all personnel had been accounted for. The incident occurred at about 9 p.m. Eastern Time during preparations for a planned engine firing test. The rocket was scheduled to launch early next month on its fourth mission, carrying 48 satellites for Amazon's Low Earth Orbit Internet Constellation project. Blue Origin founder Jeff Bezos said on X that it was still too early to determine the root cause of the incident. The Ministry of Education says China's hosted more than 50,000 young Americans for exchanges and study visits, hitting the five-year target set in 2023. The young visitors from the 50 states and Washington, D.C. reached across China's 31 provincial-level regions, as well as Hong Kong and Macau special administrative regions. They participated in activities as diverse as language learning, summer and winter camps, sports competitions, and academic studies for credits or degrees. The ministry encourages efforts from the public and private sectors to scale up exchanges and turn short-term engagements into robust long-term partnerships. In tennis, China's Wang Shiyu has advanced to the last 16 of the French Open women's singles draw for the first time in her career. She defeated Ukraine's Yulia Starodubtseva 6-3, 7-5 on Friday. 25-year-old Wang is the only player from China to reach a third round of the singles main draw at this year's French Open. And that's the news. I'm Shane Bigham.
0: Daily News.
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5: Hello and welcome to the panel discussion of World Today. I'm Ding Hun in Beijing. International peacekeeping missions are in peril due to global geopolitical deadlock, funding issues, and declining personnel numbers, according to a recent report by the Stockholm International Peace Research Institute. The analysis has found just under 79,000 personnel were deployed in international peacekeeping missions at the end of 2025, its lowest level in 25 years and 40% lower than in 2016. The study says missions managed by the United Nations have been affected most seriously. What could be the consequences of a significant weakening of multilateral conflict management? Can this trend be reversed? These questions and much more in this edition of the program. To listen to this episode again or to catch up on previous episodes, you can download our podcast by searching World Today. So joining us now on the line are Dr. Wen Jing, Research Fellow at the Center for International Security and Strategy at Tsinghua University, Professor Kevin Nguyen, Dean of the Faculty of Social Sciences and International Relations at Panya Sanstra University of Cambodia, and a Senior Research Fellow at the Asian Vision Institute, Joseph Siracusa, Professor of Global Futures with Curtin University in Australia. So thank you very much for joining us, Joseph, Kevin, and Dr. Wen Jing. Joseph, to start with you, according to this report by the Swedish think tank, the number of international peacekeeping personnel has been in decline over the past decade or so. And during this period, 2025 actually saw the sharpest year-on-year drop of some 17%. What do you make of this trend? Is it a legitimate concern that this trend is actually accelerating?
6: Yes, I'm concerned. I mean, I'm not shocked. I'm a little surprised though that the figures have gone the way they are. Look, the United Nations has always had a liquidity problem. A number of the great powers, and I mean here the United States and a few others, don't really want to contribute these days. They don't like what the peacekeepers do, and they don't like a lot of the other agencies at the United Nations. The United States, you know, has never been a great friend of the United Nations. Even when it was founded in San Francisco many, many years ago, the United States has always been very suspicious of an organization that has authority over the United States, perhaps, and from time to time. They don't like that kind of thing. And so the United States tries not to contribute more than 22% of the overall. Sometimes it's they've done more and sometimes, I guess, less. But the United States is $4 billion in arrears. Now, look, the United Nations is a big organization. It's got thousands of people. They pay for everything, you know, room, board, medical, the whole business. And you need money for an organization like that to run. And what is more important than peacekeepers? I can't imagine what it is, okay? But it does reflect an abandonment of what the United Nations does. And somebody has already called it the perfect storm of all these problems that are being created around the world or exacerbating the United States and other nations withdrawing from the responsibilities. And things could only get worse. Now, when the United States withdraws with aid and medicine and things like that, it accelerates these problems. You know, what could be more desperate than people looking for food or medicine or a place to lay their head at night? I mean, we got millions of refugees on the go. And as I say, I've always thought the United Nations has done great work. And I know Australia, which is a middle power, has always appreciated the work of the United Nations. In fact, Australia identifies with the United Nations as one of its pillars of the kinds of things it want to be identified with. But look, this is not a good sign. And as I say, it represents Donald Trump moving from these kinds of organizations. Now, it's just not Trump. I mean, people before Trump wanted to move away from supporting the United Nations. But my goodness, you know, they do important work. And they don't really like what the peacekeepers do, particularly in Lebanon and places like that. You know, it interferes with America's Israeli allies and all this kind of thing. So it's a very complicated thing. But I'll tell you what, at the end of the day, United Nations, United Nations.

0: work.
1: Dr. Wenjing, going to you. In terms of the funding issue, the 2025 to 2026 UN peacekeeping budget approved by the UN General Assembly is 5.38 billion US dollars, but it is actually suffering from a 2 billion US dollar shortfall due to the failure of some large donor countries to meet their financial commitments. How much does funding matter to UN peacekeeping missions, in your opinion?
2: Okay, thanks for having me. For my standing, I think absolutely funds is so important, so essential for international organizations. And I can say the lifeline, for United Nations peacekeeping missions. I see without adequate funds, I think peacekeeping operations cannot function properly. Actually, right now, the UN peacekeeping missions mostly depend on the fundings from these major countries like China, US, other countries. So without adequate funds, peacekeeping operations cannot function, right? Let alone protect civilians and also stabilize the situations. For my standing, the funds pays for troops, right? The troops support the military over there, and also like the flights, the gears, and also the patches. This all provided by the funds. And also, you just mentioned that there are $2 billion shortage right now. So, the missions, they have to cut staff, scale down, scale back patches, etc. So I think this can just have a very bad influence. This can't protect people. So this also makes conflicts more dangerous and unstable in the current situation.
1: So, Kevin, talking about funding, according to analysis by the Australia-based think tank, the Lowy Institute, across five active UN peacekeeping missions in Africa, a mandated 15% expenditure reduction is translating into a 25% cut in terms of uniform and civilian peacekeeping personnel. How would you explain the logic behind this? And what do you think of

0: a single budget line for missions. And when funds are cut, personnel reductions are the fastest and really the most direct way to achieve savings, even if they are kind of operationally the most damaging. The multiplier effect in relation to the funding also reflects the fixed costs, though, right? So there will be, you know, impacts on logistics, transportation, communications, base infrastructure overall. All of that must be maintained regardless of troop numbers. So, you know, the fixed costs are less flexible. And so it's going to be the personnel costs that take the bigger hit, where the focus is going to be. They kind of absorb in that regard, a disproportionate share of the overall cut. And what this tells us is that the relationship between funding and operational capacity in peacekeeping is, you know, not a linear correlation. Reductions in funding are going to produce a kind of outsized impact on personnel cuts.
1: So when it comes to funding challenges for UN peacekeeping missions, of course, like Professor Joseph Siracusa indicated earlier, the elephant in the room is the United States under President Donald Trump. Washington has, of course, cut many of its international aid programs and is also looking to dial back its commitments to international organizations, international institutions. When the White House Budget Office proposes eliminating all U.S. funding for UN peacekeeping missions in 2026, it cites mission failures in Mali, Lebanon, and the Democratic Republic of Congo, for example. So, Kevin, in your opinion, is that a legitimate ground for Washington to scale back its funding?
0: In my opinion, it is not. Again, I'm a supporter of the UN and UN peacekeeping, you know, on the basis that, again, there is no viable alternative at this time. So you have to kind of go with the best you got, despite its imperfections. Now, Joseph did point out there are tensions, long-term tensions between the United States and the UN, but consistently over time as well, the United States has been a major donor, and despite its reluctance, a key to support of the UN overall. But again, we are seeing a big change. So this, I think, is something quite new with the Trump administration. Elephant in the room is an apt description, considering his party is, you know, staunchly behind him as well. So, you know, this argument that these failures are the reason why Washington should pull out, again, it doesn't make sense for a couple reasons. One, empirically, you know, there's always been problems, substantial problems with UN peacekeeping. By some accounts, it's hard to find a mission that was, you know, truly a success, you know, an unqualified success by in accordance with its mandate. Some obviously more successful than others. But again, look at, I'm in Cambodia, look at the Cambodian case. UNTAC is considered a major success, but again, now it's one of the SEA cases, right, where sexual exploitation and abuse occurred, right, in large scale. So there are major problems with the case as well. So certainly not an unqualified success. What the Trump administration, though, is doing is basically using this as a reasoning for pulling out when actually, you know, its own actions have contributed to the failures of these operations. And so it's a somewhat of a circular reasoning, but a circular reasoning that is self-serving. And so they're trying to basically lay the blame on the operations instead of laying the blame on the involved states, right? That doesn't mean they're all equally responsible. And this is a common problem with scapegoating the UN, is that the UN is treated as the actor, the agent in the process of the international relations and the outcomes in the case, rather than the states themselves, right? And again, there are some ways in IR theory we can look at United Nations as an agent, but for the most part, it is a forum. It is a forum for states. So, you know, you have to look at the cause of a specific effect or outcome as the behavior and actions, decisions, choices, and interactions of the states.
1: So, by the way, What do you mean when you

0: said that some of the actions of the current U.S. government has contributed to the failure of certain U.N. peacekeeping missions across the world.
1: Well, the general antagonism toward the U.N. and how that works in terms of the withholding of funding, but also the unwillingness to compromise and find a way through Security Council deadlocks.
0: Okay. So, Professor Syracusa, going back to you, the study by the Stockholm-based think tank has also pointed to hardline demands and veto threats from permanent members, from some permanent members of the UN Security Council, saying they have complicated decisions on renewing peacekeeping operations mandates. We know last year, the UN Security Council voted to terminate the UN peacekeeping forces in southern Lebanon at the end of this year after nearly five decades of operations. Do you think it is fair to say that the vote last year was a result of pressure from Washington and, for that matter, Tel Aviv?
2: Oh, absolutely. I mean, without Washington pushing this thing, it couldn't go anywhere. And I want to connect this thread with what Kevin just said, and that is that there's something else going on beneath the surface here that I'd like to raise. And that is in the 1990s, Kofi Annan, the Secretary of the United Nations, raised the prospect of the concept of human security. That is that the international community had an obligation to come to the assistance of people who are, you know, not doing very well under their own states. That is, and this had a catch phrase to it. It was called R2P, Responsibility to Protect. Gareth Evans and others from the International Crisis Group wrote up this doctrine. The world kind of accepted it. Everybody kind of pitched in and talked about the international community's obligation to help those who have been abandoned by their own states. I think a lot of that, because of politics of the last 20 years, and I'm talking here about populist governments in Europe and other places, and I'm talking about international feelings, this kind of thing. I think this this doctrine has been abandoned. Now, this is the end of it. I thought R2P was a pretty good idea because it suggested that we all have an obligation to do something if we can, whether it's Ethiopia, Sudan, or whatever it was. There are people dying every day in these places, and Darfur and others. And we look away, you know, and with these populist governments in place in different places, particularly those representing the Security Council. It's as though these people don't matter. There's kind of a two-tiers thing here. I mean, what they do seem to do is more important than people dying someplace else. So, you know, we have that kind of dismissive tone, which is not very pleasant, as a matter of fact. But I think the doctrine of human security, which made sure that we all had sort of an iron in the fire, has now sort of disappeared or been discredited by people like Trump and populist governments around the world. And so it's now been replaced by kind of a free-for-all. But, you know, these multiple country disputes, that is, the role of the multipolarity of states is more important than ever. I mean, what could be more important than the United Nations acting at least as an interlocutor or a guard or a referee, you know? And it's not like they determine where they're going. Super senior managers of peacekeeping make it very clear that they are moving on the mandates that have been handed to them by the General Assembly and by the Security Council. I mean, they're not making this stuff up. Where they go, and it's dangerous where they go. These people get shot, and sometimes the peacekeepers behave very badly, but a lot of times they go to places where there is no peace to keep, as a matter of fact, and they're putting their lives in their hands. I remember I wrote a book called Human Security and Globalization when I went to the Royal Melbourne Institute of Technology as a professor. And on the cover of the book, I have the blue helmets worn by Chinese peacekeepers. I thought that was very telling that the whole world was involved in this kind of thing. And I wanted to make the point that everybody, East and West, were deeply involved in human security, but not much more anymore.
0: Dr. Wen Jing, if we talk about this particular case, do you think it is premature for UN peacekeepers to withdraw from southern Lebanon? Why or why not?
3: Okay, for this question, I actually, in 2017, almost 10 years ago, I had been there.
0: Okay.
3: southern Lebanon, and it's almost 10 years has passed by, but I still think right now, pulling back the peacekeepers right now is definitely not a good decision. I mean, too early and carries huge risks. The reason I think want to say, firstly, I think the ceasefire now has not got a deal, right? The ceasefire has broken down, and fighting is still escalating between Israel and also Lebanon right now. And Israel has turned southern Lebanon into a war zone. And right now, they have military troops deeper into the area in the southern Lebanon. So I think the clashes is intensifying. Civilians are still left directly in the crossfire if peacekeepers leave. This is the first reason. And secondly, I think Lebanon's national army is not ready to take over. We can see that Netanyahu met the leader of Lebanon in Washington several days before, but I still think the national army, they are not ready. They lack proper equipment, funding, and manpower. So it can neither stand up to Israelis' forces nor disarm Hezbollah. So I think this will lead to great chaos in the southern part of Lebanon. And thirdly, I think UN keepers still serves as a very important, I mean, a communication bridge in this region. So I do not think right now, I mean, a hasty withdrawal will create a very dangerous security vacuum in this part.
0: Okay. Kevin, despite Washington's move to roll back its funding and broader support for UN peacekeeping missions, I mean, we can talk for days on end about how Washington is not supportive enough nowadays. But I mean, despite this fact that we all agree upon, the United States actually continued to be the largest financial contributor in this regard last year, accounting for some 26% of the UN peacekeeping budget. So, do you think the United States is actually still playing a kind of central, irreplaceable, indispensable role in UN peacekeeping missions?
1: I think it, in some senses and on face value, yes. The estimate of 26% assessed share of costs, means simply that it would be very difficult for other states to cover the funding shortfall, if this U.S. withdrawal becomes a permanent feature of U.S. relations. Of course, the U.S. is not going to withdraw from the Security Council, but they may become a spoiler by vetoing efforts by the international community to support peacekeeping. And that would be, in some ways, a very sharp turn, a U-turn in United States behavior in the Council, where it was in the past, after the Cold War period, it was quite critical of other countries vetoing efforts to get involved in peacekeeping support and so on. But look, when we go back to the questions about UNIFIL, about Lebanon that you asked, it's hard to not see this action in the Security Council and the end of the mandate to as a part of a larger scheme when we look at the subsequent invasion of southern Lebanon by Israel, right? So it's of course I have don't have evidence, but it seems that there is a kind of larger plan in place. And if this is a larger plan that the United States is pursuing in other contexts, then certainly its role is not indispensable. Its role is quite the opposite. It's going to lead to a lot of conflict, right? And this has to do with the Trump administration's very deep belief in the hard power capacity of the US, which is slightly ironic because of his criticism of forever wars. He should be quite aware of the limitations of hard power. But his behavior now, the administration's behavior now, seems to have a unqualified faith in hard power's capacity to dictate political outcomes. And as Dr. Wenjodi pointed out, This is going to lead to a very serious security problems in the region. So we could see a reversal of progress that's been being made since the 1980s in Lebanon. When we consider that the U.S. though is the largest funder, certainly if the U.S. were to address its arrears problem and return to the table in good faith, that's the best case scenario for the UN peacekeeping and for the Security Council.
0: So, by the way, Kevin, do you think it is fair to say, or can we put it this way, that in this particular case regarding UN peacekeeping missions in southern Lebanon, the US policy, the US action has been somewhat hijacked by Israel?
1: To an extent, I don't take the position that the US or that Israel's just pulling the strings, but certainly, when we look at the Iran conflict, when we look at Israel's occupation of southern Lebanon, which I believe will turn into a long-term occupation, I don't see Israel withdrawing. Certainly Israel is influential in this. But again, I don't subscribe to the position that just Trump is just doing whatever Israel tells him.
0: Okay, thank you very much. Let's take a very short break here, and in coming back, our discussion will continue. Stay tuned.
4: 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I'm Elaf Ellard, economics professor and member of the Data Science and AI Center at New York University, Shanghai. 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
6: Hello, my name is Alessandro Golombiewski Teixeira. I'm a professor of public policy and management at Tsinghua University in Beijing. I am a great listener of The World Today. In my opinion, The World Today is one of the best China radio programs. In The World Today, we can get the best news and analysis in what is happening now in the world. So please come to join us.
0: You're back with World Today. I'm Ding Hun in Beijing. Today, we are talking about challenges, including funding crunch and shrinking personnel faced by international peacekeeping missions. Joining our discussion, Dr. Wen Jing, Research Fellow at Center for International Security and Strategy, Tsinghua University. Professor Kevin Nowen, Dean of the Faculty of Social Sciences and International Relations at Phanya-Sanstra University of Cambodia and a Senior Research Fellow at the Asian Vision Institute. Joseph Siracusa, Professor of Global Futures with Curtin University in Australia. So, Professor Joseph Siracusa, going back to you, last year, China was the second largest financial contributor to UN peacekeeping, accounting for almost 24% of the UN peacekeeping budget. It is also worth noting that China's financial share in this regard increased by 5% compared to the previous budget cycle. Why do you think China's share has increased substantially?
2: Well, I mean, China believes in international peacekeeping and conflict management. I mean, it's a lot of nations in the United Nations do. I think China has been playing a very proper role, a good citizen for the last several years. And, there has to be some benefit at the end of the day in doing these kinds of things because, China, like a lot of other the 193 nations there, believes that in the doctrine of non-intervention, except when people are dying or starving or you have to stop fighting or something like that. China also realizes that in the absence of the United Nations, they're going to have bilateral solutions to problems. You're going to have ad hoc solutions to problems. You're going to have, President Trump writing a plan for Israel or Gaza on the back of a napkin at Mar-a-Lago one afternoon. I mean, all kinds of crazy things happen. So China sees it as

0: best interest to prop up this regime. And I think that's the right thing to do. And look, and it's not impossible for the United States one day just to leave. I think of it in my historically, all the work I've done on the First World War and the United States' involvement in the First World War. The United States and Woodrow Wilson tried very hard to create a League of Nations in which the United States would play a major role in the international community. And within a very short period of time, the United States left the League of Nations, didn't even answer the phone, for goodness sakes, and left the world to stew in its own juice. I mean, that doesn't work very well. But in the United States, there's a long history of oscillating between getting involved and getting out of something. So, but the United States, at the end of the day, will find the United Nations very useful because there are aspects of it that help American policy. And of course, America's need to be involved in humanitarian assistance, economic assistance, is endless. I mean, American people are very generous that way. They want to be involved in this kind of thing, and they want their government to be involved in it. You just can't turn your back on people who have no place to sleep and nothing to eat, and who can't find a vaccine because U.S. aid and medicine has dried up. I mean, this kind of callousness just doesn't play very well, and it looks very bad for the legacy of various presidents or politicians involved in this. So we got a lot of things at play here. We got the United States ponying up money to the extent that it can vote, but not much more than that to help. U.S. overall is $4 billion down, $2 billion alone in peacekeeping, and it doesn't like the way certain things take place. It wants to control it, but then again, I mean, at the end of the day, the United States can get a great deal out of the United Nations and vice versa. I mean, that's where all the talk about the NPT treaty, Nuclear Non-Proliferation Treaty, is going to take place, and arms control and the rest of it. These are important forums going forward in the future. The United States is deeply involved in these things, and it would be very foolish for the United States to turn its back on this. And I think there's a lot of people who realize this too.
1: So, Dr. Wen Jing, I mean, for quite some time, China has contributed significantly more uniformed personnel, like soldiers, to UN peacekeeping missions than the other four permanent members of the UN Security Council. Now, I mean, if you take a look at the military parade held in Beijing, last year to mark the 80th anniversary of the victory in the Chinese People's War of Resistance against the Japanese aggression, there was a very important formation during the parade, representing China's blue helmet UN peacekeeping soldiers. So now, by boosting its financial contribution as well, what do you think is the key message sent by the Chinese government?
2: Okay, for my understanding, I think for everyone, I mean, who adhere to the international principle, and also we all know that the United Nations is the foundation of the international order, which established after World War II, right? Along with the World Bank, it's also the fundamental, I mean, the international foundation for economic order, right? So you just mentioned China's growing like troop and also financial contributions actually send a very core message that China has a very firm support for the multilateralism and also the international order which established after the World War II. I think China is supporting the UN-centered international system with its real action, right? You just mentioned the military support and also the economic support. So right now, some major powers like U.S. they are cutting funds and also retreating from global responsibilities, right? But for China, I think right now we still stand with the UN, and we still think that it's the best framework for maintaining peace in the current stage. So this is the first aspect I want to say. Secondly, I want to say that I think we are doing just demonstrating major powers' responsibility. Yes, right now, are the largest, I mean, troop contributor among the P5 and second largest, maybe budget donor. China is working, trying to take the responsibility. I mean, we are responsible major power, and especially we are rising power, right? But we still seek status through contributions not just a confrontation or hegemony. We do not have a hegemony or seek for hegemony in the international order. That's the second reason. The third, I want to say, actually, China's peacekeeping is based on neutrality, and we still adhere to non-use of force. We stick up to self-defense. So, although we are support UN, like military aspect or financial aspect, we still signals a very different approach in that we just respect sovereignty and avoid taking sides. So we just support with no taking side. So I think this is a very positive signal that China is doing in a way, the very unique way to support the UN, to support the international order which established after the World War II.
1: Okay, so Calvin, what is your take or what is your perspective regarding China's perceived strong support for the UN peacekeeping missions, or in a bigger picture sense, China's backing of the multilateral international governance system?
3: Yeah, well, I do think agree with a lot of what was just said. However, I think that China, the position has changed sharply over time, where for the Cold War period, certainly China was much more suspicious of the United Nations system and less involved, and that changes after the Cold War. But there's a big shift under President Xi Jinping's leadership in this direction. So I think that's partly responsible as well. And I see it as more recent and not as long term. And it does, I think, bode well in the sense that it reflects China's understanding of what a responsible major power should behave, how they should behave in support of multilateralism. But when we look at the funding issue, I mean, it's a formula for funding to assess funding based on, economic indicators in a state. So it's China's economic growth itself, which kind of explains the increase of funding over time. But that doesn't explain, some of the stronger commitments in terms of boots on the ground and so on that we see. So, my concern though is that, again, China has a different model, which is trying to mediate. Find some sweet spot middle ground between first-gen peacekeeping, which was problematic for many reasons, and that it was, ineffective, and then the more robust model of peacekeeping that we might see under what Joseph mentioned related to R2P, right, which was discredited with the Libya intervention, which is extremely unfortunate because we shouldn't blame R2P for that. It was about how R2P was applied. But either way, I think it is quite discredited, of course, in that since that time, some of the P5 states have been, very worried about a repetition of that abuse of power. But and so the China has a new model that it's trying to promote in peacekeeping, sometimes in the academic literature referred to as the sovereign model, which respects state sovereignty and consent. But I don't see it at this point as getting around a lot of the dilemmas that we already saw in the history of peacekeeping, right? Trying to mediate that middle ground between a robust model, which allows for abuse of interference, and the first generation model, which is, falls into a kind of impotency in relation to conflicts and peace making, right? Rather than peacekeeping. So, I wish China well, and I do approve of China's position compared, relative to the US, because at least China's staying engaged and continuing to, support the multilateral system, support the funding, and being an advocate of peacekeeping. That's the first and most important step. So, when I have my reservations about China's sovereign model of peacekeeping, it has to do with the practice, but overall, again, I think that attempts are better at withdrawal, so I approve.
1: Yeah, thank you very much. According to the Stockholm International Peace Research Institute, the mounting operational challenges facing the UN mean that international crisis responses are increasingly taking the form of unilateral, bilateral, and ad hoc arrangements. Joseph, do you have concerns about such kind of arrangements? I mean, compared to multilateral UN-centered peacekeeping missions, what could be the downsides of such arrangements?
0: Well, I mean, it's just powers with more authority and more clout come in and impose their will on a neighbor, or some place that interests them, some place that may have rare earths under the ground or something like that. I mean, it can go in the wrong direction. I mean, the multilateral solution is the right one. But look, before we get too gloomy about this, I mean, aside from the United States and a few others who don't want to pay their bills, I think there's kind of a widespread support for UN operations in principle. And I think that the trick here is to get nations involved to provide predictable funding over a period of time, and then they create the political space to let the United Nations do its job. I mean, this is a two-way street. You just, you know, the United Nations just doesn't do what it wants to do. It wants to do what the powers who run the United Nations want them to do. So, you know, we have to give the United Nations, the peacekeepers, the space to do what they've been trained to do. And I think we have to raise awareness among publics and others that certain powers have an obligation to come up with the money. I mean, the money is the lifeblood here. I mean, without the money, you can't send people to certain places. So, but I think it's important to for a number of nations that support the UN peacekeepers, and I think there, most of them do, as a matter of fact, just to provide this space after they provide more money to let the peacekeepers do their job as they've been trained to do. So I'm not completely gloomy about this. I mean, I'm very, it's very hard for me to watch the United States retreat from its responsibilities. I mean, this looks very selfish and calculated and all the rest of it. And frankly, the last four or five people we've sent to represent the United States and the United Nations, they're not too smart. they seem very marginal indeed, as a matter of fact. They'd gone to the United Nations to give them a bad time instead of coming to the party. There was a time in my lifetime where we sent people to the United Nations who actually believed in the moment and what they were doing. Now we send people who don't really care or know much about the United Nations, and they wind up yelling at people and doing certain things in the Security Council and then barking at the General Assembly when they want to go in a different direction. But look, let's forget all that for a minute. I mean, I think there is a lot of goodwill in the United Nations to keep up the peacekeeping. And I've seen the peacekeepers at work. We've all seen them on television, and we've heard from peacekeepers in different places. I mean, aside from the few bad actors who got everybody else in trouble and made things look rotten, I think the peacekeepers do a terrific job, and they put their lives on the line. They're not getting paid a lot of money to keep the peace in these areas. I mean, I think saving human life at the end of the day is what the United Nations is all about. It's preserve life for people who aren't going to have much of a life. And as long as nations like the United States start to move away from their international responsibilities, there are going to be certain things that take place that are going to create millions of people on the move looking for a place to rest their heads and to eat and to find water and the rest of it. I mean, the United States is not only turning its back on its international obligations here, it's exacerbating the migration move in the world. I mean, people will be on the move, and they're going to go to North America, and they're going to go to Europe, and they're going to go to different places, and they're going to create all the problems that we've had the last 10 years. I mean, the way to prevent those problems is to help the United Nations solve those problems in situ. And so, you know, this is an important lesson for the United States to learn that, and it's not too late, by the way.
1: Kevin, besides UN peacekeeping, we know the broader UN ecosystem is also facing some kind of funding crunch. In terms of the UN's regular budget, we know that's something separate from the budget for UN peacekeeping. So in that regard, the regular budget for 2026 is lower than that for the previous year. So when resources are shrinking across the broader UN system, from humanitarian relief, post-conflict reconstruction, early warning to mediation support, how do you think this could affect UN peacekeeping operations in return, especially in terms of building sustainable conflict prevention?
3: Well, I think it's going to compound the problems, a kind of multiplier effect. Peacekeeping is embedded and situated within the broader context of UN activities in relation to humanitarianism and development support. And so broader cuts to the overall budget will negatively impact the capacity to do peacekeeping, at the same time as exacerbate the problems that generate the need for peacekeeping. So I think that's a cause of major concern that we should be worried about. When you look at the peacekeeping assessments over time, and again, there's a kind of repetition. If you go back to Agenda for Peace, the supplement to the agenda, the Brahimi report, the high-level panel on threats, the HIPPO report, there's an increasing recognition of the need for peace building and addressing root causes, right? Both in the sense of post-conflict, but also pre-conflict prevention, pre-conflict mediation, preventive diplomacy. I mean, all of that's going to suffer with the broader cuts in financial problems of the United Nations.
1: Dr. Wen Jing, since 2016, the UN Peacekeeping Ministerial has been held roughly every 2 years as a high-level political forum to discuss the future of peacekeeping. In this mechanism's 2025 meeting held in Berlin, Germany, representatives from about 130 UN member states participated, and 74 countries pledged the support to strengthening peacekeeping capabilities. By comparison, at the mechanism's 2023 meeting held in Ghana, 91 member states participated, and only 33 pledged the contributions. Do you think this is actually a positive sign that more countries are starting to see the significance, the importance of peacekeeping at a time when our global conflicts are becoming more fragmented and more complicated? Let's put it this way.
2: Yes, absolutely. I mean, I do think it's a good signal. It's a growing recognition of UN peacekeeping importance. I mean, amid this very complex conflict world, I mean, there's so many conflict happened. So this is a very good signal. And also, I think these trends also stand out. There's more wider political, I mean, more and more countries, including many from global South countries, they see peacekeeping as a very, how to say, effective tool to stabilize conflict because they cannot solve that alone. So they needed to join and to just let more countries to stand together, do this together. This is a first trend. And the second trend, I think, is shift to practical, I mean, based on pledges, like in Berlin just mentioned, more than 50 countries offered troops and also some offered training, right? So I think they are not just provide cash. It shows that countries want peacekeeping to be more effective, not just the symbolic, right? So this is the second point. I think, lastly, maybe I think this is action against unilateralism. More and more global South countries, they think, they realize that maybe they can have their own ability to stand in the global stage.
1: Okay. So, Professor Joseph Siracusa, what needs to be done in order to convert broader political supports that we have mentioned for peacekeeping into some kind of tangible actions and policies?
0: Well, I think a number of the nations who haven't been able to participate in peacekeeping can see this as a positive opportunity. I mean, Yes, some of the larger powers don't want to pay their bills and they don't want this to succeed very much. But this is an enormous opportunity for small and medium-sized states to participate in the international life, in the international community, and perform important work and equally important to get critical experience, as a matter of fact. I think a lot of this can be the slack can be picked up by small and middle states coming together and playing their role, and of course, this requires

0: So some kind of an awareness raising. I mean, somebody has to, from a middle state, has to point out that there are important things to be done in the future. And if some of the great powers do not want to do this, and President Trump is involved in wars everywhere. President Putin is involved in his own war. I mean, these people are spending billions of dollars smashing each other up or smashing up different places, whereas the medium and small powers say, well, look, that's not exactly what I'm looking for here. I want to participate in the international community, the life of the international community. And what can be more important than saving lives or small or middle power to get involved in these things? I mean, I've spent time in Austria, and Australia enjoys being a middle power in the sense that they can work with the United Nations and do important things. So I think we're going to have to rally the small and medium-sized powers, who make up the bulk, by the way, of the United Nations, and get them to take up the slack here and play their role.
1: I take your point. So, Kevin, are you optimistic that UN member states will treat the current funding crunch faced by the peacekeeping missions as an opportunity for constructive reforms? Why or why not?
2: I'm somewhere in the middle on that one. If we look at the empirical evidence, historically, there's been, again, multiple rounds of crisis and many reviews that I mentioned previously, assessments of peacekeeping and recommendations. And the most substantial recommendations throughout that process, I think Agenda for Peace was 1992. So the most substantial recommendations were never adopted or put into real practice. So if we the historical record is not particularly good. But there's always the potential that the need and the demand is so great that it inspires and motivates, incentivizes action on the part of states. Joseph mentioned small and middle powers. That's also, I think, the way to go. There's a lot of argument to be said that middle powers are the ideal peacekeeper because they generally don't have too much national interest at stake in the conflict. The way that major powers do, right? Where they historically tend to co-opt the conflict and try to direct it in a way that serves their national interests. So they see the conflict as a, just another extension of their own power competition. But I don't think we're going to expect too much change through the Security Council. There's not going to be any admission of new members likely. Even if it does, it's not going to, I think, any affect anybody's veto power. I see states continuing to veto, right? If China emerges out of this transitional period as the more staunch supporter of peacekeeping operations, I see the U.S. Or other states vetoing those potential operations. So I think the Uniting for Peace General Assembly resolution is potentially the foundation and the way to go. And also working through regional organizations. I think there's some potential for, if we look at the African Union, for example, for regional organizations to assume the authority to more strongly get involved without waiting for a Security Council approval. So we might see some creative multilateral, but not at the level of the United Nations itself, outside the United Nations, coalitions of willing states and so on, to get involved in contexts when the Security Council is frozen.
1: Dr. Wen Jing, what reforms, in your opinion, are needed, are urgently needed for UN peacekeeping operations?
3: Okay, thank you. So for my study, I think UN peacekeeping operations reform is not a simple question. I mean, actually, it's a question which, I mean, it adhere to the reform of the whole UN system. Peacekeeping reform is actually the core part of the overall UN reform. And as we all know, I just mentioned that UN is, yes, fundamental basis of the international order after the World War II. So it's mainly carries five key areas: the Security Council, peace and security, development, human rights, and the international management. So for UN peacekeeping operation, the reform should be focused on to the political solutions to, I mean, stick to stick to political solution to conflicts. So this main concern, we have to have a very sharp and focused mandate. It must be realistic and prioritized, and also tailored to local needs with very clear methods to solve this problem. And secondly, I think it's very important the stable and adequate funding right now. We just discussed the shortage of the UN system, right? Also, especially the peacekeeping operations. So I think the reform needs to be done on the front. Member states have to pay on time and to pay in full. So this is a very important and essential part of this organization to keep going. So I still adhere to that. The UN is necessary part for the international order right now, so we still adhere to this system.
1: Well, a big thank you to our panelists, Dr. Wen Jing from Center for International Security and Strategy, Tsinghua University, Professor Kevin Nguyen from Pyeongchang University of Cambodia, Professor Joseph Siracusa from Curtin University in Australia. That's all the time for this edition of the program. I'm Ding Hun in Beijing. Thank you so much for listening. Bye for now.

0: 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Hear the difference.
1: Now the news. I'm Shane Bigham. China's urged Japan's right-wing forces to heed calls for justice and refrain from rushing headlong down the dead-end path of neo-militarism. An international symposium is convened in Shanghai to commemorate the 80th anniversary of the opening of the Tokyo Trials. Participants said the trials, formerly known as the International Military Tribunal for the Far East, established Japan's aggression against countries across the Asia-Pacific through evidence and legal procedures. Chinese Foreign Ministry spokesperson Mao Ning said events marking the anniversary reflect the common concern over defending the outcomes of the victory of World War II and safeguarding the post-war international order.
2: The Tokyo trials judged nothing less than the conscience of humanity and delivered a verdict on the justice of history itself. Today, as signs of a neo-militarism emerge in Japan, revisiting the background, conclusions, and principles of those trials carries profound real-world significance. China stands ready to join all peace-loving nations and peoples in firmly opposing any attempt to whitewash or rewrite the history of aggression. We issue a solemn warning to right-wing forces in Japan. Heed the call for justice. Do not race headlong down the dead-end road of neo-militarism. The lessons of history are fresh. Those who destroy peace and defy the conscience of mankind will inevitably face the reckoning of history and the judgment of justice once again.
1: The return capsule of China's Shenzhou 22 spaceship has touched down at the Dongfeng landing site in North China. The three astronauts have exited the return capsule. The China Manned Space Agency said they're all in good health, calling the Shenzhou 21 mission a complete success. The crew was in orbit for nearly 7 months. The Shenzhou 23 crew is inside the Tiangong Space Station. They'll conduct new tests on long-duration stays in space and frontier scientific experiments. A source close to Iran's negotiating teams denied that the text of a proposed memorandum of understanding between Iran and the United States has been finalized. Earlier, U.S. outlet Axios reported that U.S. and Iranian negotiators had reached an agreement on an MOU to extend the ceasefire by 60 days and launch talks on Iran's nuclear program. The report, citing U.S. officials and a regional source, said U.S. President Donald Trump is yet to give his final approval. An Iranian source rejecting the Axios account stressed that if an agreement text is ultimately finalized, Iran will formally notify Pakistani mediators and make the matter public. Also on Thursday evening, the U.S. Central Command rejected Iranian media reports that an invading U.S. drone had been destroyed by Iran's air defense. Revised data shows France's economy contracted by 0.1% in the first quarter. Exports dropped 3.5% after a 0.9% rise in the previous quarter, weighed down by a decline in aeronautical exports. Household consumption dropped 0.2% after a 0.3% increase in the fourth quarter of 2025, hit by a drop in energy consumption. Preliminary data released by the Stats Office on April 30th showed that France's GDP stalled in the first quarter of 2026, recording zero growth from the previous quarter. Blue Origin's New Glenn rocket exploded on the launch pad during an engine hot fire test in Florida on Thursday. The private American space company later confirmed on X that it had experienced an anomaly during testing, adding that all personnel had been accounted for. The incident occurred at about 9 p.m. Eastern Time during preparations for a planned engine firing test. The rocket was scheduled to launch early next month on its fourth mission, carrying 48 satellites for Amazon's Low Earth Orbit Internet Constellation project. Blue Origin founder Jeff Bezos said on X that it was still too early to determine the root cause of the incident. The Ministry of Education says China's hosted more than 50,000 young Americans for exchanges and study visits, hitting the five-year target set in 2023. The young visitors from the 50 states and Washington, D.C. reached across China's 31 provincial-level regions, as well as Hong Kong and Macau special administrative regions. They participated in activities as diverse as language learning, summer and winter camps, sports competitions, and academic studies for credits or degrees. The ministry encourages efforts from the public and private sectors to scale up exchanges and turn short-term engagements into robust long-term partnerships. In tennis, China's Wang Shiyu has advanced to the last 16 of the French Open women's singles draw for the first time in her career. She defeated Ukraine's Yulia Starodubtseva 6-3, 7-5 on Friday. 25-year-old Wang is the only player from China to reach a third round of the singles main draw at this year's French Open. And that's the news. I'm Shane Bigham.
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4: Welcome to The Bridge, enlightening conversations on world cultures, life, and everything in between. Hey everyone, this is Jason Smith, host of The Bridge podcast from sunny California. 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We love The Bridge.
3: Hey everyone, I'm Jason Smith, originally from sunny California, now living in beautiful Beijing. Joining us today is John Ross, a senior fellow at the Chongyang Institute for Financial Studies at Renmin University of China here in Beijing, a winner of China's highest awards for foreign experts and writers on China. He is the author of numerous books, including China's Great Road. Welcome back to The Bridge to China, John.
5: Very pleased to be here.
3: Yeah, I'm really excited to ask you some questions. We had so much happen this year so far. But before we get to that, Trump has said he's coming to China now. I guess it's in May. I'm not sure because he keeps pushing it back. Do you think that this might alleviate some of the trade tensions between the U.S., China, and other partners in Europe and around the world?
5: Well, when he comes, I imagine will be determined by when the war with Iran stops, which is not completely under his control. I think he's unlikely to make a trip out of the. It would look very bad, I think, for the U.S. president to be moved, go out of the United States while a war is going on. So we will see about that. It is always useful to have contact between heads of state. This can avoid misunderstandings because that's a big danger because these are the people who take the decisions. So if they have misunderstandings or if they have a wrong analysis of the situation, I mean, it would have been rather better for the world if Adolf Hitler was more in contact with reality before he decided to invade the Soviet Union, which turned out to be a disastrous mistake. On the other hand, the fundamental parameters of the situation determined by the relative economic situation of the United States and China, which is earlier last year, in April, Trump thought that he could trample all over China and therefore imposed 145% tariffs and thought China'd retreat. And China just said, well, in that case, we're going to cut off the rare earths. We're not going to change our economic policies. And Trump found out that the American car industry would come to a halt within 6 months, whereupon he dropped these tariffs. I mean, China's now more or less in the same position as other countries. So unfortunately, he sometimes has to be acquainted with reality before he takes a sensible decision. It will therefore be very beneficial from the point of being in contact with the reality of China for it to be in discussion. But the outcome will still be determined by the most fundamental factors in the situation.
3: Can we talk about Starmer's visit? Because Starmer also just came to Beijing, and this follows a litany of other people, including the Prime Minister of Canada. Do you think that the UK's relationship with China is going to improve over the foreseeable future?
5: The way I would put that is I am mildly optimistic, but which is two words. One is I am optimistic. I think that the situation will go forward because I think that the economic situation confronting Britain and the economic situation confronting Europe is very bad. And it was bad even before the Iran war, and now it's going to get worse. And therefore, he very much needs economic relations with China. That, I think, will lead to the situation going forward. So that's why I'm optimistic. Why am I mildly as opposed to greatly? It's because the United States, of course, is putting on big pressure for the relations between Europe and Britain not to improve. And Starmer is not prepared to break with the framework of the United States. So therefore, what he's trying to do is I think he's trying to find the maximum room for maneuver without a strategic break with the United States. So therefore, I'd put it in two words. One, yes, I think it will go forward. I'm optimistic, but I'm mildly optimistic, not greatly optimistic. I wish I could say I thought it's going to be, you know, a huge step forward, etc. But in important matters, you've got to be realistic. Obviously, for China, mildly optimistic is better than, you know, deterioration, because the British government has been acting very stupidly, you know, for a considerable number of years. So that's the phrase I would use, mildly optimistic.
3: You know, in addition to being an economist, you were the economist in London for some time. I'm really wondering, from your perspective, when you think about trade with China and how it could benefit the UK, I'm sure you've thought about this a lot of, you know, a lot personally. What kind of relationship should the UK have with China to benefit the people of the UK?
5: Well, the fundamental one. I mean, I'm a supporter of the Labour Party. Therefore, I'm not being biased, but I say that I think the person who had the best grasp of the situation was David Cameron, the Conservative Prime Minister. Looked at from the point of view of London, the relations between Britain and China are advantageous in the sense that they don't really compete very much in different same areas. Therefore, they're complementary. For example, Britain's manufacturing really is a history of decline. It still has a position in certain very high value-added pharmaceuticals and a few niche areas, but it's not really a great manufacturing power, whereas China, of course, is the world's manufacturing powerhouse. On the other hand, London is, with New York, one of the only two real international global financial centres. Therefore, Cameron had a very sensible idea, which was Chinese companies are attempting to go international. That for that, they need an international base. London is the best international base. It's less political risk than being in New York. It speaks English, so it's the same language. And although New York is a bigger total financial center, the core of the New York is the U.S. domestic economy. You make your reputation in the American financial by the U.S. economy, whereas nobody makes their reputation in the city simply by dealing with the British economy. It's a medium economy. That's the way you put it. It's incredibly international. People make their reputation in London because of their command internationally. So therefore, Cameron had a rather sensible idea, which is to encourage Chinese companies to make London their base for going international. We had a even bigger advantage at that time, of course, because Britain was part of the European Union. So it was then a base in the European Union. And that was a very good idea. It's not only in finance, it's highly skilled in advertising, it's highly skilled in certain human resource sectors. And they were very complementary. So two economies which didn't compete very much and were highly complementary. And that was a very sensible idea. And that was when I was running London's economic policy. That's what we concentrated on. I mean, I had dozens and dozens of meetings regarding the question of China, and I know how interested the financial sector in London was. They thought, that's great. China wants to go international. China's got huge financial resources. Please come to London. We're a very good base. And they didn't have to bluff. It was a really good base. That was, of course, then all wrecked by the decisions by the United States to worsen relationships. And that's why, for example, Britain took sensible decisions to join the Asian Infrastructure Investment Bank, for example, despite the opposition of the United States. But that was all wrecked by the relationships of the United States, which demanded that Huawei would be cut out of the British telecommunications system, which had been a very good part of for a long time. The telecommunications companies in Britain didn't want it because Huawei was very good value. It did damage to the British economy. It failed to take advantage of the openings, and it created a big mess. Now the result of which is Britain's economic situation is rather bad, not primarily

0: when I was running it to when Ken Livingstone was mayor, pursued exactly the same policy even earlier. Oh, yeah.
1: You're listening to The Bridge.
2: You study a lot of things, including the Belt and Road Initiative, which I hope to get to later, but you also study China's economy from within China, and you study it at Renmin University here in Beijing. A lot of Western political pundits and media professionals, especially in the US, the UK, Europe, they like to refer to China's economy as slowing. You know, depending on how you measure it, it could be accurate or not. It looks like it's actually adding $1 trillion a year, despite the fact that GDP is reducing as a metric in terms of its growth each year. In your assessment, how is China's GDP growth last year and the last couple of years and now, and what factors have contributed to its resilience?
0: Well, it's growing entirely in line with the projections that it made. I mean, one of the problems of the people who write on China's economy in the West is they don't bother to read what China says. They think they're so arrogant and think that they know better that they don't even bother to read what China says. And then they're surprised that China doesn't do what they claimed it should have done when China never said it was going to do it in the first place. So let's go back and look at it fundamentally. At the time of the adoption of the last five-year plan, that's the 14th one, China set two intermediate-term goals. That is, went beyond the five-year plan. One was to 2035, which the target was to become a moderately developed economy. And then the other one was for 2049. That's 100 years of the People's Republic of China, in which it would be a fully developed modern socialist society. Okay, now, in doing the exact growth targets, China was very careful wording. It said, there is no obstacle to doubling GDP and GDP per capita between 2020 and 2035. That's very careful. It doesn't say this is a target. It says there is no obstacle. Okay, well, but we can take that. That means if you want to double GDP and GDP per capita, and because they're the same thing in China because there's no population growth, that means you have to have 4.7% growth rate average between 2020 and 2035. Actually, in the first 5 years, China grew a bit faster than that. It's growing about 5%. So the latest target, 4.5 to 5%, well, the 4.7% that's required falls slap bang in the middle of that range. So China is growing exactly in line with what it projected. And if people actually bother to read what China do, they'd see that China is advancing in line with the targets which it itself set, not what somebody else invented. That's what it said it was going to do. Then if you look at it internationally, that means the US economy grows at slightly over 2% a year. That means China's economy has grown more than twice as fast as the US, and Europe's economy grows a little bit above 1% a year, and Japan also. So that means China's economy has grown more than twice as fast as the United States. It's growing four times as fast as Europe and Japan. But the other thing which is crucial, and this is the new qualitative thing, is the technological character of this. Because China has achieved during the 14th five-year plan something no developing economy has ever achieved before. That is to become a technological leader in a number of areas. I'm not pretending that China is the technological leader in everything. You've had developing countries which grew very rapidly before, not as fast as China, but nevertheless, they were growing fast. But none ever became a technological leader. And that's what China's achieved. It's achieved it in EVs. It's achieved it in renewable energy. It's achieved it in pharmaceuticals. It's achieved it in sectors of AI. And that is something new. And that's obviously going to develop much further during the new five-year plan. So China has grown exactly in the way which it projected. So if the West is surprised about this, it's because they don't bother to find out what China itself has been projecting. And China has outperformed its goals ever since Deng Xiaoping took them, set these goals at the time of reform and opening up, and it continues to hit the goals which it set. So that's what the outcomes come in. And the latest five-year plan and this year's growth target is entirely in line with what China projected.
2: I want to take on some criticisms because I'm not necessarily equipped to answer them, but I think that you might. So I'm going to ask you a three-part question. So critics often point out structural issues in China. So I would say a lot of people point to unemployment, which I clock at 5.5%.

0: 5.2%. I think that's healthy. I don't know, but a lot of people say China has an unemployment issue. People point at the real estate issue, that the price of real estate has gone down over the last 5 years, and people point at consumption and that China needs to increase consumption. How do you look at these three metrics?
1: Well, the first one is, let's take the question of unemployment. Unemployment in China is not excessive. It has an issue which the government has to pay great deal of attention to, which is the following. The rate of growth of productivity in China is very fast, one of the fastest in the world, probably the fastest in the world. Right. Now, that creates a problem. That means that, therefore, the economy has to grow fast. Otherwise, you will have unemployment, because that's the inevitable thing. If you can produce the same output with less people, that's what the productivity is. The economy has got to grow fast. And then, as in all countries, the new entries into the workforce, that is young people, are less skilled and less experienced and therefore less employable than people who have got longer experience. That's the same with every country in the world. If you have a pressure on employment, unemployment, it shows up amongst young people for that reason, right? Okay. But there's no great crisis. It's just an attempt at a matter which China has to pay you some attention to, and it is paying attention to. One of the key targets, which is in the five-year plan, is the expansion of employment. On the question of consumption, this is a hopeless confusion in the West. Absolute hopeless confusion, right? And they don't understand it, because the boost in consumption could mean one of two things. And not merely is it necessary to separate them, but they're directly contradictory. It could mean that you have to expand consumption as fast as possible. Well, that's very, very important, because consumption is the material basis of people's living standards. That determines how much they can buy, how much food, how much housing, how many holidays they can take, etc. That's extremely important, right? But it's used in the West frequently as another thing, which is to say, what it is we should have the highest percentage of consumption in GDP. Well, not merely are these the same thing, they're directly contradictory. That is, the higher the percentage of consumption in GDP, the more slowly consumption will grow. This is not mainly what you would expect from the point of view of economic theory. It's just confirmed by the facts. Therefore, when they say boost consumption, they can mean two different things, one of which is I entirely agree with, which is that you have to increase the rate of living standards as fast as possible, which is consumption. There's a limit to that, because you also have to invest and so on and so forth. But as much as sustainably possible, as rapidly as possible. And the second one is that you have to increase the percentage of consumption in GDP, in which case the rate of growth of consumption will slow down. So this is hopelessly confused from the point of view of theoretical economics, right? Okay. The reason is very simple, because consumption, by definition, is not an input into production. If something is an input into production, it's not consumption. So therefore, if you are reducing the inputs into production by increasing the percentage of consumption, then the economy will grow more slowly and consumption will grow slowly. So this whole thing is absolutely, for our government, hopeless confusion in the West. Yeah, I started studying China's economy in 1978, and I wrote my first big article on China's economy in 1992, which is, heaven help us, how long, that's 34 years ago, right, okay. Yes, and this is China continuing to make transitions. In 1978, the big problem in China was that to make sure everybody had a house and make sure everybody had enough food. That was the focus then. Then it moved into medium technology, let's say production of personal computers, electronic goods, etc. And now it's making a transition into another type of thing, which is high technology. Yes, so of course, some sectors of the economy are contracting and other sectors of the economy are growing very fast. That's why you have to use GDP and averages, because you will always be able to find something below the average and you will always be able to find something above the average. I mean, you can always predict, it wouldn't matter where it was, you would always find something which is performing worse than the average. And that's because the sectors which are becoming less important, and that's what's happening in real estate. But that's why you have to look at the economy as a whole. You can't rip a thing out of context, because if you cherry pick, you will always be able to find something. I could equally find you something which has grown at 25 or 30% and claim that the economy is, you know, growing at an unbelievable level. And it's just absolute nonsense. You have to look at the economy as a whole.
0: Wow. I'd never really thought about it that way. Actually, you've completely changed my outlook on how to view the economy. Thank you for that. I want to talk about poverty alleviation because this, you know, China raised, you know, depending on how we look at it, hundreds of millions of people out of extreme poverty. You know, how does this compare to models in the West? And what lessons can the West learn? Because I know there's poverty in the United States, and there's extreme poverty in the United States, 1.25%, I believe. And what can developing countries learn from China's model?
1: Well, I think two things. One, yeah, I mean, China, if you go back to 1978, 850 million people out of World Bank defined poverty. It's one time it was almost 100% of those who have been taken out of poverty. I'm glad to see that some other countries, India, for example, now, and some parts of sub-Saharan Africa are growing. And so China's no longer 100%, which is good because I want those countries to get out of poverty as well. Okay. But nevertheless, it's the single biggest contribution to that. And there are two factors in this. One is there is no substitute for rapid economic growth. If you cannot lift hundreds of millions of people out of poverty via redistribution, as it's put in China, it's, you know, socialism, or let's not use socialism, let's just say good life is not redistribution of, or the equal distribution of poverty. That's not what it's about, right? You have to grow. There is no substitute for rapid economic growth. But the other big lesson is that, as we find out in Europe and in the United States, trickle down doesn't work. I mean, in the United States, why is there so much political discontent and why is there such poverty? The economy has been growing not as fast as China, but relatively reasonably. 2% a year would be enough to maintain an increase in living standards. But it's all been going to the top 10% of the population. Therefore, the sections in the United States at the bottom have been getting worse off. They're not even maintaining their position. And China has two things. One is it's the increase in real wages, that is the average income of the population. The studies done by the International Labour Organization show that for decades, China has had the fastest growth of real wages, that is inflation-adjusted wages in the world. So you have two processes going on. One is that the poorest people are being lifted out of poverty, which is fantastic and gets the headlines is great, but it also means the average standard of living is growing very fast. The second final thing is, however, even if you don't rely upon trickle-down, which China doesn't, the final, let's say in China, 50 million or the final 5% or 10% of the economy won't occur spontaneously. In China, to get rid of the final things of poverty, you had to have a mass mobilization of hundreds of thousands of people were involved in this. I mean, hundreds of thousands of people were involved in implementing the campaign, and tens of millions of people were affected because this had to be such as things as, for example, in some villages, for example, were in positions where you simply can't make them economically viable. They don't have a transport system. It would be impossibly expensive to put in, you know, proper sanitation, properly electricity. So in the most extreme cases, while China in general wanted people to stay where they were, they had to create new housing, new villages, and they had to move people. Then they had to take very decisions to do some things which were not necessarily most economically rational or profitable. That's better than rational at that point in time. You know, build tunnels through mountains and other things and getting power supplies, etc., to areas which were depressed. And that was a huge mobilization. And it was one of the targets. You had to have, you know, it was targeted down to, you know, the level of individual villages in order to do this. The final bit couldn't be done simply by relying upon economic growth. So therefore, that's what I think that is a lesson for every developing country. They have to have rapid economic development and they have to have a conscious policy to get poverty. You can see this statistically. Because one of the funniest things is people say, oh, the social conditions in China are very bad and it's all slave labor, et cetera, et cetera. Okay, well, let's look at this then. Okay. In economics, it's well known that the per capita, the best overall indicator of social conditions is life expectancy. Why? Because it takes all the good things, increase in economic growth, good education, good health, environmental protection. It takes the negative things, poverty, bad health system, environmental pollution, etc., and gives you a single number. Right. It then turns out that the 73% of life expectancy globally is explained by GDP per capita. So therefore, that's why you can't get out of poverty without growing and social improvement, social conditions, because it's the single most important factor. But that still means that 27% is not explained by GDP per capita. It's explained by your social policies. So you can look at a country and say, well, is it growing in line with or more than or less than its GDP per capita? Well, then the situation is clear. In the United States, you live 2 years less than you would expect from the GDP per capita. That means the overall social conditions in the United States are negative. And you can measure this. This is not just reporting on things. This is shown in the fact that the life expectancy is less than you would expect. And in the case of China, life expectancy is about 2 years better than you would expect. That from its GDP per capita. That's showing you, therefore, the overall is far from being slave labor and super exploitation and all this stuff. What is actually happening is the social conditions in China mean that the social policies are a positive even beyond what is the very rapid economic growth. And it's these two processes. It's the economic growth and the specifically targeted social policies that explain for the success in eliminating poverty and improving the conditions of the people. And that, of course, is a general lesson for all developing countries.
0: Wow. Have you written a paper on this? Because I want to read more about this particular insight, because that is phenomenal.
1: Well, yes, there's two things. I wrote it in my first book that was published in Chinese, called China's the Great Game. That's written in 2016. There's a whole chapter on that. And then I'm actually working with people literally at this moment on a much more extensive study of it globally, which is with Global South Insights, which is a data project that I work with in addition to my work in Shenyang, which is looking at this on a global scale, because I looked at it particularly from the point of view of China, because I'd studied China's economy from 1978. But when I wrote the book, I obviously had to deal with the Mao period from 1949 to 1978, and I had not studied that in great detail. So I wanted to approach that really. Now, I formed the following conclusions. So, as regards the economy, some people lay the emphasis during the Mao period, that 49 to 76 or 78, on the lanes of the foundation of economic growth in China, the first heavy industry, the first cars, etc. All of it is true. But actually, the thing that China's economic growth in that period was not much faster than the world. It was a bit faster than the global average, but it was not much faster. So I don't think there was an economic miracle in China. It's true, it was the precondition for the later growth. But what was sensational in that period was the social improvement. Life expectancy, depending upon, increased by about 30 years during this life, the period of Mao. If you want to understand why Mao is so highly regarded in China, it's not merely for the obvious thing of, throwing out the foreigners and liberating China, etc. If somebody during your lifetime, you live 30 years longer than you did at the beginning, you tend to feel rather well disposed towards them. And so therefore, the way I put it is during the early period, you had you did not have an economic miracle. You had the foundations of later development, but you did not have an economic miracle, but you did have a social miracle. And that's the first thing that you've got to get right, okay? And then I had given you what I already said since 78. Yeah, so I did that all that on study in China. What we're doing at the present time is we're extending that to other parts of the world. And it's very interesting. The results, the same methodology. I mean, the countries which are outstanding are countries like Cuba, far, far higher life expectancy than you would expect from its GDP per capita. Vietnam, some ex-socialist countries, such as Albania, etc., which show the conditions of this. So you can look at, you can measure objectively what is the effect of the social policies of a country. Do you live longer than you would expect or shorter? In Europe, just because where I come from, you live roughly what you would expect. Except in Southern Europe, they clearly are much better in countries like Italy and Spain. You live significantly longer than you'd expect. They know how to live clearly in these countries, right? Whereas in Northern Europe, Britain, Germany, you live more or less what you would expect to live. And in the case of the United States, you live significantly less than you would expect it to. I mean, the big question which should be being discussed in the United States is, why do Americans die so young? That is the objective question which is posed there. Yeah, so we will be publishing that later this year, because it's not possible to do such a comprehensive study with one person. You have to have statisticians and a team of people on it. So yeah, we will be publishing that later this year.
0: Well, when you do, please send me a message. I can put it a shout out on Twitter and other places to let people know, or maybe we could have another interview to discuss it. Oh yeah.
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0: Let's talk about green energy, especially in the context of the Iran war, which is clearly an oil war. It's a war for the Middle East. It's we also had Venezuela. The United States invaded the sovereign nation of Venezuela, kidnapped their elected leader, another oil producing country. At the same time, China is producing solar and wind at scale, and it's being absorbed by the developing world, Europe, and other countries, nations around the world. Even in Nepal, I think 73% of all new cars are purchased are EVs from China. So, I mean, China is absolutely disrupting big oil and developing these new energy technologies. How is that related to sustainable development, economics, and does this insulate developing countries from oil shocks?
1: Well, unfortunately, no, it doesn't insulate them. It helps. But we're only at the beginning of the transition towards renewable energy. And we've got to understand this is one of the greatest economic transitions in history. The entire basis of the economy since the Industrial Revolution has been based on fossil fuels. Firstly, coal during the 19th century, and then oil and gas during the 20th century, okay? Because nobody knew about the question of climate change then, so that these were developed. So now we know that if we continue in that way, we're going to have a planetary disaster. I mean, literally, seriously, there are two things which can destroy the existing basis of human civilization. One is nuclear war, which can do it in 30 minutes, and the other is climate change, which will take some decades to do, but will have the same consequences. These are the two known existential threats to humanity. Right. Therefore, you had to make this transition anyway. But there is now, however, this has now become, due to the manufacturing prowess of China, also an economic incentive. Because what has happened is that renewable energy has now become cheaper than the fossil fuels. The latest international study shows that, for example, in electricity generation, in 86% of cases, it is cheaper to use renewable energy than it is to use fossil fuels. And therefore, you have a very ironic situation in the United States, which is that Trump is, on the one hand, trying to turn the clock back and build everything on oil, but actually on the ground, people in the United States are investing in renewable energy, except where he bans it, such as banning wind turbine and so on, all this type of stuff. But it doesn't stop it. Even in the Republican states, they're investing in renewable energy. And you can see very remarkable changes, for example, in a country like India. I know because I've worked with people. I'm not an expert on climate change, so sort of my input in, I work with them because they know what's necessary from the point of view of climate change, and I know what is the situation in the economy. And if we went back, say, 10, 15 years, India was a big skeptic, that's to put it politely, probably against the idea that you had to develop renewable energy, because it thought there was a trade-off between poverty alleviation and climate change. That is, it thought that fossil fuels were cheaper. The most important thing was to get Indian people out of poverty. Therefore, it would not go in for renewable energy. It made some sort of verbal gestures about it, but didn't do it. Now it's completely changed its policy. And the reason is the economic factor, which is it is cheaper to install renewable energy in India than it is. So instead of the goal of poverty alleviation, which would be a very difficult choice, it's a very difficult thing. It's all very well I have no sympathy with those people who call for degrowth, etc. It's one thing if you've got the standard living of Europe or the United States and you say, well, we've got a constitution on redistribution, we don't need to grow. Fine, that you can argue about that. Okay, if you are living in sub-Saharan Africa or in India without a toilet, the idea that you don't need to grow economically is frankly nonsense and put forward by people who live in rather privileged countries are out of touch with reality. Therefore, it would have been a difficult choice, but this has now been totally transformed. It is now cheaper to use renewable energy. So the question of poverty alleviation, economic development is not contradictory to renewable energy. It is in line with it. And why has this occurred? It's due to the manufacturing prowess of China. It is the enormous expansion of solar power, etc., that's been driving its costs downwards. And it's not stopped going downwards either. It's continuing to go downwards. So Trump, with his attacks on renewable energy and oil, is driving the US economy an economic bunker. Now, it's not enough to offset it because fossil fuels have been dominant for, 250 years since the Industrial Revolution, you're not going to replace them in years. This is a transition which will take decades. A rough estimate, I think the total complete this transition will take 30 or 40 years because it's so enormous. You've got to replace the whole energy basis of the entire world economy. It will aid in offsetting the effects of oil price increases, etc., but it won't in the short term be enough to offset it, unfortunately.
0: You know, you're involved in an organization called No Cold War, the No Cold War Initiative. Can you explain the organization, what it stands for, and why it's crucial today in the geopolitical climate that is evolving?
1: Well, first, yes, this was formed in 2020 and came out of really the thing of two discussions. One is what was the economic situation, and the second was what was the degree of censorship in the West and how to get around it. Right. If you look at the situation was analyzed as dangerous because, let's look at the situation. The United States is losing economically in competition with China. It engages in a great deal of bluff and periodically says that peak China, etc., but actually it's losing. And it's not merely incidentally losing only to China. It's most spectacularly losing to China. But the other big global South economies are growing faster than the United States. You know, India's growing faster than the United States. Indonesia's growing faster than the United States. Vietnam is growing faster than the United States. The US is losing economically. It could get out of this, but it would require a huge internal change in the US, which we can't go into at least in this question. Right, okay. But the danger is that the United States is still militarily dominant. It spends more than the next nine countries in the world put together, and therefore there is a danger it will turn to military solutions. This was a somewhat controversial view, minority view, when this was put forward in 2020. We started discussions in 2019 about doing this. Right, okay. I think I'm making a comparison with the old Cold War. In the old Cold War, there was more or less military parity between the Soviet Union and the United States, but there was never economic parity. The Soviet Union was never even half the size of the US economy. Therefore, that the incentive for the United States was to turn the struggle onto the economic terrain, not the military one. Even the big arms buildup of Reagan in the 1980s wasn't really designed to have a war with the Soviet Union. It was designed to put big economic strain on the Soviet economy. So therefore, the pressure on the US was to move things. I mean, it did have wars. Of course, it had horrific wars. You know, Vietnam. I mean, that's how I became involved in political activity. So I'm not trying to pretend it was Pacific, but it didn't have an incentive to have a frontal military confrontation. It had, because it was strong economically and weak, relatively weaker or equal militarily. In the new situation in the world, it is losing economically but strong militarily. And therefore, the danger is that it will attempt to resolve matters militarily. Now, I think, unfortunately, the 6 years since we put forward this view, which was published in a book, it's not a secret, has very much confirmed this. That is the United States, and of course, very spectacularly as we speak. That is, the United States has increasingly resorted to military solutions. This is obviously the genocide which has been taking place in Gaza, the attack on Venezuela, the war in Ukraine, which is created by the expansion of NATO. And U.S. policy has become more adventurous, because previously it would attack developing countries. Well, now it's attacked a very big developing country, Vietnam, Iran, which is the biggest since Vietnam. But it was also prepared in Ukraine to have a proxy war with a nuclear armed state, that is Russia. That's real adventurism. Because I follow the readings in the United States carefully on strategy, you have people there who think that a war with China is necessary. They don't actually have confidence in the American economic system. If you really had confidence in the economic system in the United States, say, right, we have peace and we will outcompete you, and therefore we won't need any war. But they don't actually have confidence in the US economic system, despite what they claim is the greatest system ever, et cetera, et cetera. Right. They think that we have what I call, let's call it, military-related solutions with the China, which I don't mean simply a straightforward all-out war, because that's the most dangerous, because it would probably almost inevitably become nuclear. It means such things as provoking a war with China around the question of Taiwan. This is not implicit. There are people who write books about this. They advocate it, and they argue that this would be a conventional war which the United States would win. Now, again, I don't want to exaggerate. That is a minority view in the United States, and it's within what may call important military foreign policy circles, and it's not close to being a majority either. I'd say it's 10 to 15%, but it's 10 to 15% within the mainstream. It's not a few nutters, you know, on the fringes. I think the reason that it's rejected is that because you go to war with another nuclear armed state around a vital interest for it like Taiwan, can you guarantee that this war is going to remain conventional? Phew, that's one hell of a risk. And I think that the American military and the core of the US establishment, foreign policy establishment, thinks that's why they reject it, because it's too risky. They don't believe that this is a scenario. Another one which is actively put forward, again, I'm not making this up, people write it, is to carry out an energy blockade of China. Because although China is now becoming more and more developing renewables, still for a number of years, let's say 5 years, 10 years, don't know exactly, it will still require energy imports. Furthermore, although the largest, biggest supply of energy imports to China is Russia, Russia can only supply about 20% of China's oil imports, and it could increase its output a bit, but it couldn't replace West Asia or the Middle East, right? Therefore, China depends upon that. However, the old idea that you could put on a naval blockade of China close to China won't work anymore, because the Chinese Navy has become too strong. And that probably includes the Straits of Malacca as well. Therefore, if you're going to blockade China energy-wise, you have to do it thousands of kilometers from China, because China will not have conventional military forces capable of projecting itself equal to the United States over thousands of kilometers for many years to come. What does that mean? That means you have to cut off from the oil from Venezuela, or you have to have the capacity to cut off the oil from Venezuela, and you have to have the capacity to cut off the oil from the West Asia and the Middle East. This is why the view that the United States will become less interested in the Middle East, don't forget that was a theory which was put forward, let's say, 5 to 10 years ago. They said the United States has now become self-sufficient in oil. That's true, due to fracking. It doesn't need to import oil. Therefore, it will become less interested in the question of West Asia and the Middle East. Okay, but that hasn't happened. They've had more wars there than there were previously. Why? Because the United States would want to have the capacity, makes sense of this, is to cut off the oil to other people. And the other people would centrally include China. So therefore, so I would say militarily related solutions doesn't necessarily mean, you know, just a world war with China. It can mean using military pressure against China. And this creates very dangerous situation because the economic competition with the United States is it's not going to succeed. Its situation is going to get worse. There was a notorious statement, which, for those who wish to say that Germany was responsible for the First World War, which is, of course, a debate amongst historians, what's held to be the smoking gun was the statement by von Moltke, the head of the German military staff, that war was inevitable and the sooner the better. Now, which sounds very aggressive, of course, but it was actually a rational statement. It was the United States is growing faster than Germany. Russia is growing faster than Germany. If war is inevitable, then we should have the war as soon as possible. This was just an assessment of the situation. And it was put by someone who's listening to a podcast. If the United States is going to have a war, these are the better conditions. In 5 years' time, the situation will be worse. I think there's a great obstacle to that, which I think is the American people. The American people don't want such wars. And they will tolerate going and kidnap somebody like in Venezuela. But I see no appetite amongst the American people for prolonged ground wars. As long as democracy exists in the United States, they'll stop it. Now, I'm old enough to remember the Vietnam War, so I know that these dynamics, okay? Well, then there's one solution to that, of course, is to get rid of democracy in the United States, which is what Trump wants to do. I mean, he says he wants to be a dictator, so, you know, we can take him at his word. And of course, more important than his declarations is the attempts, the packing of the Supreme Court, the attempts to undermine Congress, the use of anti-immigrant forces basically to terrorize cities, the so-called nationalization of the midterm elections, which means, you know, ballot rigging, etc. I think that's why I consider the question of maintenance of democracy in the United States is one of the most important questions in the world, because there are active attempts to undermine it. Many of the people who are in Silicon Valley are quite openly dictatorial. They are fascists. That's the way I describe it. I don't think that America is fascist. They would like to make it fascist. Okay, but that's a big problem for them, because the American people have some struggle against this. So that's the situation's danger. So that's the strategic idea. Then the other idea which we had is that, of course, censorship in the West around the question of China and these threats to the war has become more and more intense. Take myself, for example. I was published on the question of China for many years in The Guardian. They won't publish it now. Somebody who's even better known than I am in the West, like Martin Jakes, who's, you know, because of his books, When China Rules the World, that he says he doesn't even bother to submit them to The Guardian anymore because they won't publish it. So the censorship which exists in the West has got much, much worse around the question of China. What you can use is social media. So therefore there is a network of people like yourselves, none of whom, of course, has the power of, you know, some of the big central broadcasting organizations, but put together, they reach many, many, many tens of millions of people. So the two ideas. And then what we wanted to do is we wanted to create something incredibly international. I mean, you can go to No Cold War's website, which I, of course, encourage people to do, and you'll find the list of the coordinating committee. I mean, it's very pleasant. I'm in an organization in which white people are a minority and incredibly international. You know, we have people from Brazil, Mexico, South Korea, North Macedonia, Pakistan, India, South Africa. I can't remember everybody, which is incredibly international. And therefore, of course, that's very important, because a part of our analysis is, with such a global situation, is the interchange of ideas. We meet, you know, every week, in which you're able to get a report from most places in the world of what is happening, and that helps correct many views. So it's that. I would like to think that our activity is not needed, but unfortunately, our thesis that the United States would increasingly turn to military solutions, I'm afraid, is very much confirmed by what is happening, as you can see, of course, literally at this moment.
0: You know, I want to talk about what you just mentioned, social media, to some extent. You know, we have China opened up visa-free entry into China for countries without reciprocation over the last couple of years. And with Starmer's visit, it looks like people from the United Kingdom will be able to come to China visa-free soon. I want to see your evaluation. Do you think that, you know, thousands or tens of thousands or hundreds of thousands of people from the UK coming to China to visit over the next couple of years might possibly dramatically impact the way that people in the West see China, because they're going to be uploading their own videos and traveling around the country, going to Xinjiang for themselves, going to Beijing, and seeing what China is actually like versus what they get on The Guardian and the BBC?
1: Yeah, again, let's choose it very carefully. You said dramatically impact. It will impact. That's why, of course, because there are still other

0: contrary things that, you know, the main British media, as I say, exercise almost complete censorship on the ability to put out material on China, and it puts out false information about many, many other things. Yes, it is true that anybody who comes to China sees the reality within, you know, half an hour, more or less. You know, they get off the plane, they get into the city, and they say, "Oh my God, this is incredibly advanced, and it's clean. Nobody's walking around looking terrified and terrorized as though they're in some police state, and it's a better city. I mean, it's more pleasant. I mean, you know, for example, it's more pleasant to be in Shanghai or Beijing than it is to be, for example, in London or New York. You know, you don't have homeless people sleeping all over the place. You don't have totally run down infrastructure. You have a very, you know, health service is able to functions very well. Yes, of course, that has an impact. But on the other hand, the number of people who will come is hundreds of thousands. I think hundreds of thousands is possible, is from the point of view of Britain. I don't think it will be millions, but I don't think it'll be 10,000 either. And they will talk to a lot of people. And it's part of a process of changing the image of China in the world. I mean, one of the things, the other thing which is going in the same process is, of course, the new prestige, which is of Chinese products. For example, BYD, you know, they tripled their sales of cars in Europe in the first part of the year. It was a very funny article. It was in, I think it was the Wall Street Journal. I read the New York Times and the Wall Street Journal every morning. So maybe it was the New York Times, but I think it was the Wall Street Journal. They had their motoring correspondent. She got somehow special permission to have got a Chinese EV because you can't import them into the United States. And she said it was just great. It was better than an American car. I mean, she didn't say that implicitly. She said it was better than an American car. And she said, she ended it with a paragraph which said, "Mr. Trump, don't forget that you said while we can't import Chinese EVs, they can set up factories to produce the EVs in China. So please don't forget this, because when they start doing so, I want to buy one." That changes the situation. Again, I remember it when I, you know, I'm old enough to know, you know, when Japanese products first began to appear in Britain, people used to think this was really funny. Well, why are we getting things from Japan? And they were of low quality at that time. This is ages ago. This is in the 1950s, just to show how old I am. Right, okay. Now, of course, Japanese products are a byword for their excellent, you know, technical qualities, et cetera, et cetera. And China is now changing its position from being producing medium technology goods to having high quality ones. It's also producing medium technology ones. So you have a whole process which is taking place of, one hand is a bigger impact even than people coming to China, is people buying Chinese products abroad, and they say, God, these are really good, high quality. Therefore, they must be sort of living well in China. And also it will have an impact of people coming here. And it's a change. I mean, another strange thing which happened, well, strange, interesting thing happened, was there was a phenomenon in the United States recently, which was commented upon in American papers, called going Chinese, which meant various people in the United States, whatever it was, your actual ethnic origin, you sort of declared yourself Chinese and put things on. This would have been unthinkable 5 years ago. So therefore, yeah, it's part of a whole process. I think China's very sensible to have the visa policy. It's both the outgoing of China in its products and the coming into China is all changing China's image in the world. Again, look at the media, which is the most biased of all. Right, okay. 2 years ago, all the articles were about peak China and China's economy in total crisis and so on and so forth. I know, because I used to be asked about to refute all various articles on that. Now the story is, on the contrary, that the Western car industry is about to be overwhelmed by the vast superior EVs which are coming out from China. I mean, the West doesn't seem to be able to get Western mid doesn't seem to be able to get a balanced view of China. It has what used to be called manic depression, or now called bipolar disorder. It's either in the depressive state, which it was 2 years ago about China, and it's now a bit in the manic state. But it means that the change of China has changed. Another thing that was gained about, 10 years ago, was a book by a guy called Will Hutton, who was regarded falsely in Britain as a big expert on China. And he said, of course, China can assemble things, but it can't produce brands. Okay, well, look at the fight in the United States around the question of TikTok. Whether you had a big political crisis because, you know, I can't remember. I can't keep up with the number of people. I think it was 130 million people had installed it last time I heard that it may have gone up. So all these things were untrue about China are being refuted by the facts. And the first-hand experience is even more powerful, of course, than any reporting on it.
1: You know, thank you so much for your time, John Ross.
0: Okay. Thank you very much, Jason.

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1: Now the news. I'm Wen Jie. The return capsule of China's Shenzhou 22 spaceship has touched down at the Dongfeng landing site in North China. The three astronauts have exited the return capsule. The China Manned Space Agency said they are all in good health, calling the Shenzhou 21 mission a complete success. The crew was in orbit for nearly 7 months. The Shenzhou 23 crew is inside the Tiangong space station. Iran's Fars news agency has cited informed sources saying that U.S. President Donald Trump's latest remarks about a possible agreement with Iran to end the war is a mixture of truths and lies. The report said the draft of the potential agreement is in the final stages of being approved by Tehran, and no definitive decision has been made yet. It clarified that neither Trump's demand for Iran to keep the Strait of Hormuz open toll-free nor any requirement to eliminate or destroy Iran's nuclear materials appears in the agreement's text. It added that the most important part of the agreement, to which Trump has not pointed, is Tehran's insistence on the release of $12 billion of its frozen assets. On Friday, Trump outlined conditions for a deal with Iran, saying Tehran must agree that they will never have a nuclear weapon. He also said Washington will unearth Iran's enriched uranium stockpiles in coordination with Iran and the International Atomic Energy Agency and destroy them. He added that he will meet his national security team at the White House to make a final determination. 11 people are dead and 5 others are wounded as Israel intensified attacks on several areas in southern Lebanon. An Israeli strike on the Hatia area killed 8 Syrian nationals, while a municipal police officer was killed in a drone strike on Aba. 2 other people were killed and 5 injured when a house in Tyre was struck. Hezbollah said it launched multiple strikes on Israeli soldiers and military vehicles along the Lebanon-Israel border. The Lebanese president has held a phone call with the U.S. Secretary of State, saying achieving a ceasefire is the first key step and necessary foundation for tackling all other pressing issues. Revised data shows France's economy contracted by 0.1% in the first quarter. Exports dropped 3.5% after a 0.9% rise in the previous quarter, weighed down by a decline in aeronautical exports. Household consumption dropped 0.2% after a 0.3% increase in the fourth quarter of 2025, hit by a drop in energy consumption. Preliminary data released by the Statistics Office on April 30th showed that France's GDP stalled in the first quarter of 2026, recording zero growth from the previous quarter. Blue Origin's New Glenn rocket exploded on the launch pad during an engine hot fire test in Florida on Thursday. The private American space company later confirmed on X that it had experienced an anomaly during testing, adding that all personnel had been accounted for. The incident occurred at about 9 p.m. Eastern Time during preparations for a planned engine firing test. The rocket was scheduled to launch early next month on its fourth mission, carrying 48 satellites for Amazon's Low Earth Orbit Internet Constellation project. Blue Origin founder Jeff Bezos said on X that it was still too early to determine the root cause of the incident. The Ministry of Education says China has hosted more than 50,000 young Americans for exchanges and study visits, hitting the 5-year target set in 2023. The young visitors from the 50 states and Washington, D.C. reached across China's 31 provincial-level regions, as well as Hong Kong and Macau special administrative regions. They participated in activities as diverse as language learning, summer and winter camps, sports competitions, and academic studies for credits or degrees. The ministry encourages efforts from the public and private sectors to scale up exchanges and turn short-term engagements into robust long-term partnerships. And that's the news. I'm Wen Jie.
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3: Welcome to The Bridge, enlightening conversations on world cultures, life, and everything in between. 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We love The Bridge.
2: Hey everyone, I'm Jason Smith, originally from sunny California, now living in beautiful Beijing. Joining us today is John Ross, a senior fellow at the Chongyang Institute for Financial Studies at Renmin University of China here in Beijing, a winner of China's highest awards for foreign experts and writers on China. He is the author of numerous books, including China's Great Road. Welcome back to The Bridge to China, John.
4: Very pleased to be here.
2: Yeah, I'm really excited to ask you some questions. We had so much happen this year so far. But before we get to that, Trump has said he's coming to China now. I guess it's in May. I'm not sure because he keeps pushing it back. Do you think that this might alleviate some of the trade tensions between the U.S., China, and other partners in Europe and around the world?
4: Well, when he comes, I imagine, will be determined by when the war with Iran stops, which is not completely under his control. I think he's unlikely to make a trip out of the. It would look very bad, I think, for the U.S. president to be moved, go out of the United States while a war is going on. So we will see about that. It is always useful to have contact between heads of state. This can avoid misunderstandings because that's a big danger because these are the people who take the decisions. So if they have misunderstandings and or if they have a wrong analysis of the situation, I mean, it would have been rather better for the world if Adolf Hitler was more in contact with reality before he decided to invade the Soviet Union, which turned out to be a disastrous mistake. On the other hand, the fundamental parameters of the situation determined by what is the relative economic situation of the United States and China, which is earlier last year, in April, Trump thought that he could trample all over China and therefore imposed 145% tariffs and thought China'd retreat. And China just said, well, in that case, we're going to cut off the rare earths. We're not going to change our economic policies. And Trump found out that the American car industry would come to a halt within 6 months, whereupon he dropped these tariffs. I mean, China's now more or less in the same position as other countries. So unfortunately, he sometimes has to be acquainted with reality before he takes a sensible decision. It will therefore be very beneficial from the point of being in contact with the reality of China for it to be in discussion. But the outcome will still be determined by the most fundamental factors in the situation.
2: Can we talk about Starmer's visit? Because Starmer also just came to Beijing, and this follows a litany of other people, including the Prime Minister of Canada. Do you think that the UK's relationship with China is going to improve over the foreseeable future?
4: The way I would put that is I am mildly optimistic, but which is two words. One is I am optimistic. I think that the situation will go forward because I think that the economic situation confronting Britain and the economic situation confronting Europe is very bad. And it was bad even before the Iran war, and now it's going to get worse. And therefore, he very much needs economic relations with China. That, I think, will lead to the situation going forward. So that's why I'm optimistic. Why am I mildly as opposed to greatly? It's because the United States, of course, is putting on big pressure for the relations between Europe and Britain not to improve. And Starmer is not prepared to break with the framework of the United States. So therefore, what he's trying to do is I think he's trying to find the maximum room for maneuver without a strategic break with the United States. So therefore, I'd put it in two words. One, yes, I think it will go forward. I'm optimistic, but I'm mildly optimistic, not greatly optimistic. I wish I could say I thought it was going to be, you know, a huge step forward, etc. But in important matters, you've got to be realistic. Obviously, for China, mildly optimistic is better than, you know, deterioration because the British government has been acting very stupidly, you know, for a considerable number of years. So that's the phrase I would use, mildly optimistic.
2: Well, you know, in addition to being an economist, you were the economist in London for some time. I'm really wondering, from your perspective, when you think about trade with China and how it could benefit the UK, I'm sure you've thought about this a lot of, you know, a lot personally. What kind of relationship should the UK have with China to benefit the people of the UK?
4: Well, the fundamental one, I mean, you know, I'm a supporter of the Labour Party. Therefore, I'm not being biased, but I say that I think the person who had the best grasp of the situation was David Cameron, the Conservative Prime Minister. Looked at from the point of view of London, the relations between Britain and China are advantageous in the sense that they don't really compete very much in different same areas. Therefore, they're complementary. For example, Britain's manufacturing really is a history of decline. It still has a position in certain very high value-added pharmaceuticals and a few niche areas, but it's not really a great manufacturing power, whereas China, of course, is the world's manufacturing powerhouse. On the other hand, London is, with New York, one of the only two real international global financial centres. Therefore, Cameron had a very sensible idea, which was Chinese companies are attempting to go international. That for that, they need an international base. London is the best international base. It's less political risk than being in New York. It speaks English, so it's the same language. And although New York is a bigger total financial center, the core of the New York is the U.S. domestic economy. You make your reputation in the American financial by the U.S. economy, whereas nobody makes their reputation in the city simply by dealing with the British economy. It's a medium economy. That's the way you put it. It's incredibly international. People make their reputation in London because of their command internationally. So therefore, Cameron had a rather sensible idea, which is to encourage Chinese companies to make London their base for going international. We had an even bigger advantage at that time, of course, because Britain was part of the European Union. So it was then a base in the European Union. And that was a very good idea. It's not only in finance, it's highly skilled in advertising, it's highly skilled in certain human resource sectors. And they were very complementary. So two economies which didn't compete very much and were highly complementary. And that was a very sensible idea. And that was when I was running London's economic policy. That's what we concentrated on. I mean, I had dozens and dozens of meetings regarding the question of China, and I know how interested the financial sector in London was. They thought, that's great. China wants to go international. China's got huge financial resources. Please come to London. We're a very good base. And they didn't have to bluff. It was a really good base. That was, of course, then all wrecked by the decisions by the United States to worsen relationships. And that's why, for example, Britain took sensible decisions to join the Asian Infrastructure Investment Bank, for example, despite the opposition of the United States. But that was all wrecked by the relationships of the United States, which demanded that Huawei be cut out of the British telecommunications system, which had been a very good part of for a long time. The telecommunications companies in Britain didn't want it because Huawei was very good value. It did damage to the British economy. It failed to take advantage of the openings, and it created a big mess. Now the result of which is Britain's economic situation is rather bad, not primarily due to the situation with China, primarily due to the war in Europe, in Ukraine and other factors of that type. But nevertheless, relations with China can come out of it. But the problem is, you know, more than a decade has been wasted in that situation. So in this case, I'm not a conservative, but the person who had the most sensible idea on this was David Cameron. I mean, the level of national politics. London, when I was running it to when Ken Livingstone was mayor, pursued exactly the same policy even earlier. Oh, yeah.
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2: You study a lot of things, including the Belt and Road Initiative, which I hope to get to later, but you also study China's economy from within China, and you study it at Renmin University here in Beijing. A lot of Western political pundits and media professionals, especially in the US, the UK, Europe, they like to refer to China's economy as slowing. You know, depending on how you measure it, it could be accurate or not. It looks like it's actually adding $1 trillion a year, despite the fact that GDP is reducing as a metric in terms of its growth each year. In your assessment, how is China's GDP growth last year and the last couple of years and now, and what factors have contributed to its resilience?
4: Well, it's growing entirely in line with the projections that it made. I mean, one of the problems of the people who write on China's economy in the West is they don't bother to read what China says. They think they're so arrogant and think that they know better that they don't even bother to read what China says. And then they're surprised that China doesn't do what they claimed it should have done when China never said it was going to do it in the first place. So let's go back and look at it fundamentally. At the time of the adoption of the last five-year plan, that's the 14th one, China set two intermediate term goals. That is, went beyond the five-year plan. One was to 2035, which the target was to become a moderately developed economy. And then the other one was for 2049. That's 100 years of the People's Republic of China, in which it would be a fully developed modern socialist society. Okay, now, in doing the exact growth targets, China was very careful wording. It said, there is no obstacle to doubling GDP and GDP per capita between 2020 and 2035. That's very careful. It doesn't say this is a target. It says there is no obstacle. Okay, well, but we can take that. That means if you want to double GDP and GDP per capita, and because they're the same thing in China because there's no population growth, that means you have to have 4.7% growth rate average between 2020 and 2035. Actually, in the first 5 years, China grew a bit faster than that. It's growing about 5%. So the latest target, 4.5 to 5%, well, the 4.7% that's required falls slap bang in the middle of that range. So China is growing exactly in line with what it projected. And if people actually bother to read what China do, they'd see that China is advancing in line with the targets which it itself set, not what somebody else invented. That's what it said it was going to do. Then if you look at it internationally, that means the US economy grows at slightly over 2% a year. That means China's economy has grown more

0: leader and everything. You've had developing countries which grew very rapidly before, not as fast as China, but nevertheless, they were growing fast. But none ever became a technological leader. And that's what China's achieved. It's achieved it in EVs. It's achieved it in renewable energy. It's achieved it in pharmaceuticals. It's achieved it in sectors of AI. And that is something new. And that's obviously going to develop much further during the new five-year plan. So China has grown exactly in the way which it projected. So if the West is surprised about this, it's because they don't bother to find out what China itself has been projecting. And China has outperformed its goals ever since Deng Xiaoping took them, set these goals at the time of reform and opening up, and it continues to hit the goals which it set. So that's what the outcomes come in. And the latest five-year plan and this year's growth target is entirely in line with what China projected.
1: I want to take on some criticisms because I'm not necessarily equipped to answer them, but I think that you might. So I'm going to ask you a three-part question. So critics often point out structural issues in China. So I would say a lot of people point to unemployment, which I clock at 5.2%. I think that's healthy. I don't know, but a lot of people say China has an unemployment issue. People point at the real estate issue, that the price of real estate has gone down over the last 5 years, and people point at consumption and that China needs to increase consumption. How do you look at these three metrics?
0: Well, the first one is, let's take the question of unemployment. Unemployment in China is not excessive. It has an issue which the government has to pay great deal of attention to, which is the following. The rate of growth of productivity in China is very fast, one of the fastest in the world, probably the fastest in the world. Right. Now, that creates a problem. That means that, therefore, the economy has to grow fast. Otherwise, you will have unemployment, because that's the inevitable thing. If you can produce the same output with less people, that's what the productivity is. The economy has got to grow fast. And then, as in all countries, the new entries into the workforce, that is young people, are less skilled and less experienced and therefore less employable than people who have got longer experience. That's the same with every country in the world. If you have a pressure on employment, unemployment, it shows up amongst young people for that reason, right? Okay. But there's no great crisis. It's just an attempt at a matter which China has to pay you some attention to, and it is paying attention to. One of the key targets, which is in the five-year plan, is the expansion of employment. On the question of consumption, this is a hopeless confusion in the West, absolute hopeless confusion, right? And they don't understand it, because the boost in consumption could mean one of two things. And not merely is it necessary to separate them, but they're directly contradictory. It could mean that you have to expand consumption as fast as possible. Well, that's very, very important, because consumption is the material basis of people's living standards. That determines how much they can buy, how much food, how much housing, how many holidays they can take, etc. That's extremely important, right? But it's used in the West frequently as another thing, which is to say, what it is we should have the highest percentage of consumption in GDP. Well, not merely are these the same thing, they're directly contradictory. That is, the higher the percentage of consumption in GDP, the more slowly consumption will grow. This is not maybe what you would expect from the point of economic theory. It's just confirmed by the facts. Therefore, when they say boost consumption, they can mean two different things, one of which is I entirely agree with, which is that you have to increase the rate of living standards as fast as possible, which is consumption. There's a limit to that, because you also have to invest and so on and so forth. But as much as sustainably possible, as rapidly as possible. And the second one is that you have to increase the percentage of consumption in GDP, in which case the rate of growth of consumption will slow down. So this is hopelessly confused from the point of view of theoretical economics, right? Okay. The reason is very simple, because consumption, by definition, is not an input into production. If something is an input into production, it's not consumption. So therefore, if you are reducing the inputs into production, by increasing the percentage of consumption, then the economy will grow more slowly and consumption will grow slowly. So this whole thing is absolutely, for our government, hopeless confusion in the West. Yeah, I started studying China's economy in 1978, and I wrote my first big article on China's economy in 1992, which is, heaven help us how long, that's 34 years ago, right? Okay. Yes, and this is China continuing to make transitions. In 1978,

0: the big problem in China was that to make sure everybody had a house and make sure everybody had enough food. That was the focus then. Then it moved into medium technology, let's say production of personal computers, electronic goods, etc. And now it's making a transition into another type of thing, which is high technology. Yes, so of course, some sectors of the economy are contracting and other sectors of the economy are growing very fast. That's why you have to use GDP and averages, because you will always be able to find something below the average and you will always be able to find something above the average. I mean, it wouldn't matter where it was. You would always find something which is performing worse than the average. And that's because the sectors which are becoming less important. And that's what's happening in real estate. But that's why you have to look at the economy as a whole. You can't rip a thing out of context, because if you cherry pick, you will always be able to find something. I could equally find you something which is growing at 25% or 30% and claim that the economy is, you know, growing at an unbelievable level. And it's just absolute nonsense. You have to look at the economy as a whole.
1: Wow. I'd never really thought about it that way. Actually, you've completely changed my outlook on how to view the economy. Thank you for that. I want to talk about poverty alleviation, because this, you know, China raised, you know, depending on how we look at it, hundreds of millions of people out of extreme poverty. You know, how does this compare to models in the West? And what lessons can the West learn? Because I know there's poverty in the United States, and there's extreme poverty in the United States, 1.25%, I believe. And what can developing countries learn from China's model?
0: Well, I think two things. One, yeah, I mean, China if you go back to 1978, 850 million people out of World Bank defined poverty. It's at one time it was almost 100% of those who had been taken out of poverty. I'm glad to see that some other countries, India, for example, now, and some parts of sub-Saharan Africa are growing. And so China's no longer 100%, which is good, because I want those countries to get out of poverty as well. Okay. But nevertheless, it's the single biggest contribution to that. And there are two factors in this. One is there is no substitute for rapid economic growth. If you cannot lift hundreds of millions of people out of poverty via redistribution, as it's put in China, it's, you know, socialism, or let's not use socialism, let's just say good life, is not redistribution of, or the equal distribution of poverty. That's not what it's about, right? You have to grow. There is no substitute for rapid economic growth. But the other big lesson is that, as we find out in Europe and in the United States, trickle down doesn't work. I mean, in the United States, why is there so much political discontent and why is there such poverty? The economy has been growing not as fast as China, but relatively reasonably. 2% a year would be enough to maintain an increase in living standards. But it's all been going to the top 10% of the population. Therefore, the sections in the United States at the bottom have been getting worse off. They're not even maintaining their position. And China has two things. One is it's the increase in real wages. That is the average income of the population. The studies done by the International Labour Organization show that for decades, China has had the fastest growth of real wages, that is inflation-adjusted wages, in the world. So you have two processes going on. One is that the poorest people are being lifted out of poverty, which is fantastic and gets the headlines, is great, but it also means the average standard of living is growing very fast. The second final thing is, however, even if you don't rely upon trickle-down, which China doesn't, the final, let's say in China, 50 million, or the final 5% or 10% of the economy won't occur spontaneously. In China, to get rid of the final things of poverty, you had to have a mass mobilization of hundreds of thousands of people were involved in this. I mean, hundreds of thousands of people were involved in implementing the campaign, and tens of millions of people were affected, because this had to be such as things as, for example, in some villages, for example, were in positions where you simply can't make them economically viable. They don't have a transport system. It would be impossibly expensive to put in, you know, proper sanitation, properly electricity. So in the most extreme cases, while China in general wanted people to stay where they were, they had to create new housing, new villages, and they had to move people. Then they had to take very decisions to do some things which were not necessarily most economically rational or profitable. That's better than rational at that point in your time. You know, build tunnels through mountains and other things, and getting power supplies, etc. to areas which were depressed. And that was a huge mobilization. And it was one of the targets. You had to have, it was targeted down to, the level of individual villages in order to do this. The final bit couldn't be done simply by relying upon economic growth. So therefore, that's what I think that is a lesson for every developing country. They have to have rapid economic development, and they have to have a conscious policy to get poverty. You can see this statistically, because one of the funniest things is people say, oh, the social conditions in China are very bad, and it's all slave labor, et cetera, et cetera. Okay, well, let's look at this then. Okay, in economics, it's well known that the per capita, the best overall indicator of social conditions is life expectancy. Why? Because it takes all the good things, increase in economic growth, good education, good health, environmental protection. It takes the negative things, poverty, bad health system, environmental pollution, etc., and gives you a single number. Right. It then turns out that the 73% of life expectancy globally is explained by GDP per capita. So therefore, that's why you can't get out of poverty without growing and improving social conditions, because it's the single most important factor. But that still means that 27% is not explained by GDP per capita, it's explained by your social policies. So you can look at a country and say, well, is it growing in line with or more than or less than its GDP per capita? Well, then the situation is clear. In the United States, you live 2 years less than you would expect from the GDP per capita. That means the overall social conditions in the United States are negative. And you can measure this. This is not just reporting on things. This is shown in the fact that the life expectancy is less than you would expect. And in the case of China, life expectancy is about 2 years better than you would expect that from its GDP per capita. That's showing you, therefore, the overall is far from being slave labor and super exploitation and all this stuff. What is actually happening is the social conditions in China mean that the social policies are a positive even beyond what is the very rapid economic growth. And it's these two processes. It's the economic growth and the specifically targeted social policies that explain for the success in eliminating poverty and improving the conditions of the people. And that, of course, is a general lesson for all developing countries.
1: Wow. Have you written a paper on this? Because I want to read more about this particular insight, because that is phenomenal.
0: Well, yes, there's two things. I wrote it in my first book that was published in Chinese, called China's the Great Game. That's written in 2016. There's a whole chapter on that. And then I'm actually working with people at this moment on a much more extensive study of it globally, which is with Global South Insights, which is a data project that I work with in addition to my work in Shenyang. And which is looking at this on a global scale, because I looked at it particularly from the point of view of China, because I'd studied China's economy from 1978. But when I wrote the book, I obviously had to deal with the Mao period from 1949 to 1978, and I had not studied that in great detail. So I wanted to approach that really. Now, I formed the following conclusions. So, as regards the economy, some people lay the emphasis during the Mao period, that 49 to 76 or 78, on the lanes of the foundation of economic growth in China, the first heavy industry, the first cars, etc. All of it is true. But actually, the thing that China's economic growth in that period was not much faster than the world. It was a bit faster than the global average, but it was not much faster. So I don't think there was an economic miracle in China. It's true, it was the precondition for the later growth. But what was sensational in that period was the social improvement. Life expectancy, depending upon, increased by about 30 years during this the period of Mao. If you understand why Mao is so highly regarded in China, it's not merely for the obvious thing of, throwing out the foreigners and liberating China, etc. If somebody during your lifetime, you live 30 years longer than you did at the beginning, you tend to feel rather well disposed towards them. And so therefore, the way I put it is during the early period, you had you did not have an economic miracle. You had the foundations of later development, but you did not have an economic miracle, but you did have a social miracle. And that's the first thing that you've got to get right, okay? And then I've given you the what I already said since 78. Yeah, so I did that, all that on study in China. What we're doing at the present time is we're extending that to other parts of the world. And it's very interesting, the results, the same methodology. I mean, the countries which are outstanding are countries like Cuba, far, far higher life expectancy than you would expect from its GDP per capita. Vietnam, some ex-socialist countries, such as Albania, et cetera, which show the conditions of this. So you can look at, you can measure objectively what is the effect of the social policies of a country. Do you live longer than you would expect or shorter? In Europe, just because where I come from, you live roughly what you would expect. Except in Southern Europe, they clearly are much better in countries like Italy and Spain. You live significantly longer than you'd expect. They know how to live clearly in these countries, right? Whereas in Northern Europe, Britain, Germany, you live more or less what you would expect to live. And in the case of the United States, you live significantly less than you would expect to do. I mean, the big question which should be being discussed in the United States is, why do Americans die so young? That is the objective question which is posed there. Yeah, so we will be publishing that later this year, because it's not possible to do such a comprehensive study with one person. You have to have statisticians and a team of people on it. So yeah, we will be publishing that later this year.
1: Well, when you do, please send me a message. I can put it a shout out on Twitter and other places to let people know, or maybe we could have another interview to discuss it. Oh yeah.
2: You're listening to The Bridge.
1: Let's talk about green energy, especially in the context of the Iran war, which is clearly an oil war. It's a war for the Middle East. It's we also had Venezuela. The United States invaded the sovereign nation of Venezuela, kidnapped their elected leader, another oil-producing country. At the same time, China is producing solar and wind at scale, and it's being absorbed by the developing world, Europe, and other countries, nations around the world. Even in Nepal, I think 73% of all new cars are purchased are EVs from China. So, I mean, China is absolutely disrupting big oil and developing these new energy technologies. How is that related to sustainable development, economics, and does this insulate developing countries from oil shocks?
0: Well, unfortunately, no, it doesn't insulate them. It helps. But we're only at the beginning of the transition towards renewable energy. And we've got to understand this is one of the greatest economic transitions in history. The entire basis of the economy since the Industrial Revolution has been based on fossil fuels. Firstly, coal during the 19th century, and then oil and gas during the 20th century, okay? Because nobody knew about the question of climate change then, so that these were developed. So now we know that if we continue in that way, we're going to have a planetary disaster. I mean this literally, seriously, there are two things which can destroy the existing basis of human civilization. One is nuclear war, which can do it in 30 minutes, and the other is climate change, which will take some decades to do, but will have same consequences. These are the two known existential threats to humanity, right? Therefore, you had to make this transition anyway. But there is now, however, this has now become, due to the manufacturing prowess of China, also an economic incentive. Because what has happened is that renewable energy has now become cheaper than the fossil fuels. The latest international study shows that, for example, in electricity generation, in 86% of cases, it is cheaper to use renewable energy than it is to use fossil fuels. And therefore, you have a very ironic situation in the United States, which is that Trump is, on the one hand, trying to turn the clock back and build everything on oil, but actually on the ground, people in the United States are investing in renewable energy, except where he bans it, such as banning wind turbine and so on, all this type of stuff. But it doesn't stop it. Even in the Republican states, they're investing in renewable energy. And you can see very remarkable changes, for example, in a country like India. I know, because I've worked with people. I'm not an expert on climate change, so sort of my input in, I work with them because they know what's necessary from the point of climate change, and I know what is the situation in the economy. And if we went back, say, 10, 15 years, India was a big skeptic, that's to put it politely, probably against the idea that you had to develop renewable energy, because it thought there was a trade-off between poverty alleviation and climate change. That is, it thought that fossil fuels were cheaper. The most important thing was to get Indian people out of poverty. Therefore, it would not go in for renewable energy. It made some sort of verbal gestures about it, but didn't do it. Now it's completely changed its policy. And the reason is because of the economic factor, which is it is cheaper to install renewable energy in India than it is. So instead of the goal of poverty alleviation, which would be a very difficult choice, you know, it's a very difficult thing. It's all very well. I have no sympathy with those people who are called for degrowth, etc. It's one thing if you've got the standard living of Europe or the United States and you say, well, we've got a constitution on redistribution, we don't need to grow. Fine, that you can argue about that. Okay, if you are living in sub-Saharan Africa or in India without a toilet, the idea that you don't need to grow economically is frankly nonsense and put forward by people who live in rather privileged countries are out of touch with reality. Therefore, it would have been a difficult choice, but this has now been totally transformed. It is now cheaper to use renewable energy. So the question of poverty alleviation, economic development is not contradictory to renewable energy. It is in line with it. And why has this occurred? It's due to the manufacturing prowess of China. It is the enormous expansion of solar power, etc., that's been driving its costs downwards. And it's not stopped going downwards either. It's continuing to go downwards. So Trump, with his attacks on renewable energy and oil, is driving the US economy an economic bunker. Now, it's not enough to offset it because fossil fuels have been dominant for, you know, 250 years since the Industrial Revolution, you're not going to replace them in years. This is a transition which will take decades. A rough estimate, I think the total complete this transition will take 30 or 40 years because it's so enormous. You've got to replace the whole energy basis of the entire world economy. It will aid in the in offsetting the effects of oil price increases, etc., but it won't in the short term be enough to offset it, unfortunately.
1: You know, you're involved in an organization called No Cold War, the No Cold War Initiative. Can you explain the organization, what it stands for, and why it's crucial today in the geopolitical climate that is evolving?
0: Well, first, yes, this was formed in 2020 and came out of really the thing of two discussions. One is, what was the economic situation, and the second was, what was the degree of censorship in the West and how to get around it? Right. If you look at the situation was analyzed as dangerous because, let's look at the situation. The United States is losing economically in competition with China. It engages in a great deal of bluff and periodically says that peak China, etc., but actually it's losing. And it's not merely incidentally losing only to China. It's most spectacularly losing to China. But the other big global South economies are growing faster than the United States. You know, India's growing faster than the United States. Indonesia's growing faster than the United States. Vietnam is growing faster than the United States. The US is losing economically. It could get out of this, but it would require a huge internal change in the US, which we can't go into, at least in this question. Right, okay. But the danger is that the United States is still militarily dominant. It spends more than the next nine countries in the world put together, and therefore there is a danger it will turn to military solutions. This was a somewhat controversial view, minority view, when this was put forward in 2020. We started discussions in 2019 about doing this. Right, okay. I think I'm making a comparison with the old Cold War. In the old Cold War, there was more or less military parity between the Soviet Union and the United States, but there was never economic parity. The Soviet Union was never even half the size of the US economy. Therefore, that the incentive for the United States was to turn the struggle onto the economic terrain, not the military one. Even the big arms buildup of Reagan in the 1980s wasn't really designed to have a war with the Soviet Union. It was designed to put big economic strain on the Soviet economy. So therefore, the pressure on the US was to move things. I mean, it did have wars. Of course, it had horrific wars. You know, Vietnam. I mean, that's how I became involved in political activity. So I'm not trying to pretend it was Pacific, but it didn't have an incentive to have a frontal military confrontation. It had, because it was strong economically and weak, relatively weaker or equal militarily. In the new situation in the world, it is losing economically but strong militarily. And therefore, the danger is that we'll attempt to resolve matters militarily. Now, I think, unfortunately, the 6 years since we put forward this view, which was published in a book, it's not a secret, has very much confirmed this. That is, the United States, and of course, very spectacularly as we speak, that is, the United States has increasingly resorted to military solutions. This is obviously the genocide which has been taking place in Gaza, the attack on Venezuela, the war in Ukraine, which is created by the expansion of NATO. And US policy has become more adventurous, because previously it would attack developing countries. Well, now it's attacked a very big developing country, Iran, which is the biggest since Vietnam. But it was also prepared in Ukraine to have a proxy war with a nuclear-armed state, that is Russia. That's real adventurism. Because I follow the readings in the United States carefully on strategy, you have people there who think that a war with China is necessary. They don't actually have confidence in the American economic system. If you really had confidence in the economic system in the United States, say, right, we have peace and we will outcompete you, and therefore we won't need any war. But they don't actually have confidence in the US economic system, despite what they claim it's the greatest system ever, et cetera, et cetera. Right. They think that we have what I call, let's call it, military-related solutions with the China, which I don't mean simply a straightforward all-out war, because that's the most dangerous, because it would probably almost inevitably become nuclear. It means such things as provoking a war with China around the question of Taiwan. This is not implicit. There are people who write books about this. They advocate it, and they argue that this would be a conventional war which the United States would win. Now, again, I don't want to exaggerate. That is a minority view in the United States, and it's within what may call important military foreign policy circles, and it's not close to being a majority either. I'd say it's 10 to 15%, but it's 10 to 15% within the mainstream. It's not a few nutters, you know, on the fringes. I think the reason that it's rejected is that because you go to war with another nuclear-armed state around a vital interest for it like Taiwan, can you guarantee that this war is going to remain conventional? Whew, that's one hell of a risk. And I think that the American military and the core of the U.S. establishment, foreign policy establishment, thinks that's why they reject it, because it's too risky. They don't believe that this is a scenario. Another one which is actively put forward, again, I'm not making this up, people write it, is to carry out an energy blockade of China. Because although China is now becoming more and more developing renewables, still for a number of years, let's say 5 years, 10 years, don't know exactly, it will still require energy imports. Furthermore, although the largest, biggest supply of energy imports to China is Russia, Russia can only supply about 20% of China's oil imports, and it could increase its output a bit, but it couldn't replace West Asia or the Middle East, right? Therefore, China's dependent upon that. However, the old idea that you could put on a naval blockade of China close to China won't work anymore, because the Chinese Navy has become too strong. And that probably includes the Straits of Malacca as well. Therefore, if you're going to blockade China energy-wise, you have to do it thousands of kilometers from China, because China will not have conventional military forces capable of projecting itself equal to the United States over thousands of kilometers for many years to come. What does that mean? That means you have to cut off from the oil from Venezuela, or you have to have the capacity to cut off the oil from Venezuela, and you have to have the capacity to cut off the oil from the West Asia and the Middle East. This is why the view that the United States will become less interested in the Middle East. Don't forget, that was a theory which was put forward, let's say, 5 to 10 years ago. They said the United States has now become self-sufficient in oil. That's true, due to fracking. It doesn't need to import oil. Therefore, it will become less interested in the question of West Asia and the Middle East. Okay, but that hasn't happened. They've had more wars there than there were previously. Why? Because the United States would want to have the capacity, the makes sense of this is, to cut off the oil to other people. And the other people would centrally include China. So therefore, I would say militarily related solutions doesn't necessarily mean, you know, just a world war with China. It can mean using military pressure against China. And this creates a very dangerous situation because the economic competition with the United States is it's not going to succeed. Its situation is going to get worse. There was a notorious statement, which, for those who wish to say that Germany was responsible for the First World War, which is, of course, a debate amongst historians, what's held to be the smoking gun was the statement by von Moltke, the head of the German military staff, that war was inevitable and the sooner the better. Now, which sounds very aggressive, of course, but it was actually a rational statement. It was the United States is growing faster than Germany. Russia is growing faster than Germany. If war is inevitable, then we should have the war as soon as possible. This was just an assessment of the situation. And it was put by someone who's listening to a podcast. If the United States is going to have a war, these are the better conditions. In 5 years' time, the situation will be worse. I think there's a great obstacle to that, which I think is the American people. The American people don't want such wars. And they will tolerate going and kidnap somebody like in Venezuela. But I see no appetite amongst the American people for prolonged ground wars. As long as democracy exists in the United States, they'll stop it. Now, I'm old enough to remember the Vietnam War, so I know that these dynamics, okay? Well, then this one solution to that, of course, is to get rid of democracy in the United States, which is what Trump wants to do. I mean, he says he wants to be a dictator, so, you know, we can take him at his word. And, of course, more important than his declarations is the attempts, the packing of the Supreme Court, the attempts to undermine Congress, the use of anti-immigrant forces basically to terrorize cities, the so-called nationalization of the midterm elections, which means, you know, ballot rigging, etc. I think that's why I consider the question of maintenance of democracy in the United States is one of the most important questions in the world, because there are active attempts to undermine it. Many of the people who are in Silicon Valley are quite openly dictatorial. They are fascists. That's the way I describe it. I don't think that America is fascist. They would like to make it fascist. Okay, but that's a big problem for them, because the American people have some struggle against this. So that's the situation is dangerous. That's the strategic idea. Then the other idea which we had is that, of course, censorship in the West around the question of China and these threats to the war has become more and more intense. Take myself, for example. I was published on the question of China for many years in The Guardian. They won't publish it now. Somebody who's even better known than I am in the West, like Martin Jakes, who's, you know, because of his books, When China Rules the World, he says he doesn't even bother to submit them to The Guardian anymore because they won't publish it. So the censorship which exists in the West has got much, much worse around the question of China. What you can use is social media. So therefore there is a network of people like yourselves, none of whom, of course, has the power of, you know, some of the big central broadcasting organizations, but put together, they reach many, many, many tens of millions of people. So the two ideas. And then what we wanted to do is we wanted to create something incredibly international. I mean, you can go to No Cold War's website, which I, of course, encourage people to do, and you'll find the list of the coordinating committee. I mean, it's very pleasant. I'm in an organization in which white people are a minority. And incredibly international. You know, we have people from Brazil, Mexico, South Korea, North Macedonia, Pakistan, India, South Africa. I can't remember everybody, but which is incredibly international. And therefore, of course, that's very important because a part of our analysis is, with such a global situation, is the interchange of ideas. We meet, you know, every week, in which you're able to get a report from most places in the world of what is happening, and that helps correct many views. So it's that. I would like to think that our activity is not needed, but unfortunately, our thesis that the United States would increasingly turn to military solutions, I'm afraid, is very much confirmed by what is happening, as you can see, of course, literally at this moment.
1: You know, I want to talk about what you just mentioned, social media to some extent. You know, we have China opened up visa-free entry into China for countries without reciprocation over the last couple of years. And with Starmer's visit, it looks like people from the United Kingdom will be able to come to China visa-free soon. I want to see your evaluation. Do you think that, you know, thousands or tens of thousands or hundreds of thousands of people from the UK coming to China to visit over the next couple of years might possibly dramatically impact the way that people in the West see China, because they're going to be uploading their own videos and traveling around the country, going to Xinjiang for themselves, going to Beijing, and seeing what China is actually like versus what they get on The Guardian and the BBC?
0: Yeah, again, let's choose it very carefully. You said dramatically impact. It will impact. That's why, of course, because there are still other contrary things that, you know, the main British media, as I say, exercise almost complete censorship on the ability to put out material on China, and it puts out false information about many, many other things. Yes, it is true that anybody who comes to China sees the reality within, you know, half an hour, more or less. You know, they get off the plane, they get into the city, and they say, oh my God, this is incredibly advanced, and it's clean. Nobody's walking around looking terrified and terrorized as though they're in some police state. And it's a better city. I mean, it's more pleasant. I mean, you know, for example, it's more pleasant to be in Shanghai or Beijing than it is to be, for example, in London or New York. You know, you don't have homeless people sleeping all over the place. You don't have totally run down infrastructure. You have a very, you know, the health service is able to functions very well. Yes, of course, that has an impact. But on the other hand, the number of people who will come is hundreds of thousands. I think hundreds of thousands is possible, is from the point of view of Britain. I don't think it will be millions, but I don't think it'll be 10,000 either. And they will talk to a lot of people. And it's part of a process of changing the image of China in the world. I mean, one of the things, the other thing which is going in the same process is, of course, the new prestige, which is of Chinese products. For example, BYD, you know, they tripled their sales of cars in Europe in the first part of the year. It was a very funny article. It was in, I think it was the Wall Street Journal. I read the New York Times and the Wall Street Journal every morning. So maybe it was the New York Times, but I think it was the Wall Street Journal. They had their motoring correspondent. She got somehow special permission to have got a Chinese EV, because you can't import them into the United States. And she said it was just great. It was better than an American car. I mean, she didn't say that implicitly. She said it was better than an American car. And she said, she ended it with a paragraph which said, Mr. Trump, don't forget that you said while we can't import Chinese EVs, they can set up factories to produce the EVs in China. So please don't forget this, because when they start doing so, I want to buy one. That changes the situation. Again, I remember it when I'm old enough to know, you know, when Japanese products first began to appear in Britain, people used to think this was really funny. Well, why are we getting things from Japan? And they were of low quality at that time. This is ages ago. This is in the 1950s, just to show how old I am. Right, okay. Now, of course, Japanese products are a byword for their excellent, you know, technical qualities, et cetera, et cetera. And China is now changing its position from being producing medium technology goods to having high quality ones. It's also producing medium technology ones. So you have a whole process which is taking place of one hand is a bigger impact even than people coming to China is people buying Chinese products abroad and they say, God, these are really good, high quality. Therefore, they must be sort of living well in China. And also it will have an impact of people come in here. And it's a change. I mean, another strange thing which happened, well, strange, interesting thing happened was there was a phenomenon in the United States recently, which was commented upon in the American papers called going Chinese, which meant various people in the United States, whatever it was your actual ethnic origin, you sort of declared yourself Chinese and put things on. This would have been unthinkable 5 years ago. So therefore, yeah, it's part of a whole process. I think China's very sensible to have the visa pre-policy. It's both the outgoing of China in its products and the coming into China is all changing China's image in the world. Again, look at the media, which is the most biased of all. Right, okay. 2 years ago, all the articles were about peak China and China's economy in total crisis and so on and so forth. I know because I used to be asked about to refute all various articles on that. Now the story is on the contrary that the Western car industry is about to be overwhelmed by the vast superior EVs which are coming out from China. I mean, the West doesn't seem to be able to get Western mid doesn't seem to be able to get a balanced view of China. It has what used to be called manic depression, or now called bipolar disorder. It's either in the depressive state, which it was 2 years ago about China, and it's now been in the manic state. But it means that the change of China has changed. Oh, another thing that was gained about, 10 years ago, was a book by a guy called Will Hutton, who was regarded falsely in Britain as a big expert on China. And he said, of course, China can assemble things, but it can't produce brands. Okay, well, look at the fight in the United States around the question of TikTok, whether you had a big political crisis because, you know, what is it? I can't remember. I can't keep up with the number of people. I think it was 130 million people had installed it last time I heard that it may have gone up. So all these things were untrue about China are being refuted by the facts and the first-hand experience is even more powerful, of course, than any reporting on it.
1: You know, thank you so much for your time, John Ross.
0: Okay, thank you very much, Jason.

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1: Now the news. I'm Wen Jie. The return capsule of China's Shenzhou 22 spaceship has touched down at the Dongfeng landing site in North China. The three astronauts have exited the return capsule. The China Manned Space Agency said they are all in good health, calling the Shenzhou 21 mission a complete success. The crew was in orbit for nearly 7 months. The Shenzhou 23 crew is inside the Tiangong space station. An Iranian foreign ministry spokesperson says no agreement has been finalized with the U.S. yet. Ismail Baghaei says the exchange of messages between the two sides is continuing. He reiterated that Tehran's current focus in the negotiations is on ending the war, and they have no talk on details of the issues pertaining to the uranium enrichment. The spokesperson also said that the future management of the Strait of Hormuz concerns only Iran and Oman. Earlier, Iran's foreign news agency cited informed sources saying that U.S. President Donald Trump's latest remarks about a possible agreement with Iran to end the war is a mixture of truth and lies. On Friday, Trump outlined conditions for a deal with Iran, saying Tehran must agree that they will never have a nuclear weapon. He also said Washington will unearth Iran's enriched uranium stockpiles in coordination with Iran and the International Atomic Energy Agency and destroy them. He added that he will meet his national security team at the White House to make a final determination. The president also said that the Hormuz Strait must be immediately open in both directions. 11 people are dead and 5 others are wounded as Israel intensified attacks on several areas in southern Lebanon. An Israeli strike on the Hatia area killed 8 Syrian nationals, while a municipal police officer was killed in a drone strike on Aba. 2 other people were killed and 5 injured when a house in Tyre was struck. Hezbollah said it launched multiple strikes on Israeli soldiers and military vehicles along the Lebanon-Israel border. The Lebanese president has held a phone call with the U.S. Secretary of State, saying achieving a ceasefire is the first key step and necessary foundation for tackling all other pressing issues. Revised data shows France's economy contracted by 0.1% in the first quarter. Exports dropped 3.5% after a 0.9% rise in the previous quarter, weighed down by a decline in aeronautical exports. Household consumption dropped 0.2% after a 0.3% increase in the fourth quarter of 2025, hit by a drop in energy consumption. Preliminary data released by the Statistics Office on April 30th showed that France's GDP stalled in the first quarter of 2026, recording zero growth from the previous quarter. Blue Origin's New Glenn rocket exploded on the launch pad during an engine hot fire test in Florida on Thursday. The private American space company later confirmed on X that it had experienced an anomaly during testing, adding that all personnel had been accounted for. The incident occurred at about 9 p.m. Eastern Time during preparations for a planned engine firing test. The rocket was scheduled to launch early next month on its fourth mission, carrying 48 satellites for Amazon's Low Earth Orbit Internet Constellation project. Blue Origin founder Jeff Bezos said on X that it was still too early to determine the root cause of the incident. The Ministry of Education says China has hosted more than 50,000 young Americans for exchanges and study visits, hitting the 5-year target set in 2023. The young visitors from the 50 states and Washington, D.C. reached across China's 31 provincial-level regions, as well as Hong Kong and Macau special administrative regions. They participated in activities as diverse as language learning, summer and winter camps, sports competitions, and academic studies for credits or degrees. The ministry encourages efforts from the public and private sectors to scale up exchanges and turn short-term engagements into robust long-term partnerships. And that's the news. I'm Wen Jie.
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3: Hello and welcome to World Insight with me, Tian Wei. Chinese Vice Premier He Lifeng met with the German Economy and Energy Minister together with German business representatives in Beijing. He hopes that both sides are keen on sustained, healthy bilateral economic and trade relations through high-level cooperation. The German Economy and Energy Minister expressed the German business community's confidence in China's prospects and innovation capabilities. Meanwhile, the European Union is preparing widened import quotas and tariffs against Chinese goods. China's potential has not only been realized through industrial competition, but also in cooperation. The business communities on both sides understand very well the importance of cooperation. For example, the electronic vehicle industry. So first, let's hear from German carmaker Mercedes-Benz and Bosch, a leading global supplier of technology and services.We see China's transformation in the auto industry and also its tremendous guts for innovation, of course. And you have been partners with Chinese counterparts for quite some time. So what do you think is the current stage of taking each other's innovation as the center and be able to make the best out of it?
4: So the great thing with the tech ecosystem here in China is that you can work with both the big giants that you know from your smartphone world, whether it's ByteDance or Tencent or Alibaba, all of those companies. So everything that you want and you're used to in your smartphone ecosystem, should that stop at the car? Of course not. The car needs to be a smart cockpit, a convenient smart cockpit. It's almost like a butler that serves you. But there's also a very broad ecosystem of medium-sized or startup smaller tech companies. About 10 years ago, we got in contact with a almost brand new startup with a small but very dedicated, skilled team called Momenta. And here we are now, less than 10 years later, and the German chancellor gets to drive in a Mercedes S-Class through Beijing, point-to-point navigation, autonomous, in a partnership between Mercedes-Benz and Momenta that we took a stake in back then. So you have all these partnerships, and if there is a red thread through this, is it's easy to engage. And it's very, let's say, we're very quick at building fast and strong relationships. Mm-hmm. And you need that. Mm-hmm. Why? Because the Chinese customer in general, compared to the rest of the world or our portfolio rest, is younger, very technology-oriented, and willing to experiment.
3: Yet, there are a lot of policy changes. Some are for the benefits of giving some breathing ground for a company like yours for the transformation. However, others also argue, well, these kinds of, green tariff may not necessarily be for the ultimate health of companies like yours. What is your take? How do you discuss with the policymakers about the pace, about the rhythm?
4: We want companies to come to China. We want also companies to export to China. So if China continues to open up the market and make it easier for us either to invest or through operations from overseas access the market, of course, that would be important for us. Mm. But I think long term, that is going to strengthen China. Mm. Let's not be naive. Over the last several years, there have been more protectionistic movements around the world in different places. Mm. Speaking as somebody who has the privilege of leading a global company, you don't want protectionism, you want opening up. And maybe the markets, and if China chooses to go this way and maybe be a contrarian in a more protectionistic environment to open up, I believe that will be a long-term benefit. Mm. In terms of the transformation to zero emission, I'm absolutely convinced that we will end up one day with all zero emission vehicles.
3: What is the timetable for that?
4: Well, here is the thing. In the 150 different markets that we serve, and we have a footprint where we have been global for a long, long time, you find out that the timetable is almost different in every single country. So during that period, and this is going to be a 10, 15, 20 year process, something like that, we need flexibility. We are a world-class leader on high-tech electrified combustion vehicles, and the next generation of those are also being developed. even though the main thrust is into new energy vehicles, the battery electric vehicle. So the customer has the choice. And what works for China in 2026 maybe is different in Germany and yet again different in the United States. So for us, we have to be flexible. It isn't all of the above for the customer for the foreseeable future. And policy making also needs to recognize the pace of market change. Because some things that are obvious if you want to switch over to zero emission is you need charging infrastructure, you need the right incentive structure for taxes, you need the right cost for the energy carrier, and of course on an electric car it's then the electricity. So all these factors, they influence the market. And if a regulator, a policymaker, tries to force the market too soon or away from the natural market equilibrium, that is when you have market distortion. And this is the feedback that we're giving to policymakers around the world.
3: Okay. On the other hand, the Chinese automakers are also going to Germany and other European countries as well. There are manufacturing centers of Chinese automakers in some European countries. So how do you see that interesting balance of cooperation and competition?
4: The auto industry is a truly global industry.
3: Yeah.
4: And if you look at the supply chains and the supply networks around the world, I think in a modern top-level car like the S-Class or any of the cars that we produce here, you have all five continents in them. So maybe it's one of the most global industries at all. And when I hear about entrepreneurs seeking their fortune in a different market, I think back to one of our founding fathers, Gottlieb Daimler. He invented the car 140 years ago in 1886. 2 years later, in 1888, he already set up shop in the United States. And imagine the speed at which the world moved back then to from 2 years of invention to then go across the pond, I think is a very impressive thing. But it's the mindset of an entrepreneur. So the fact that also Chinese entrepreneurs, next to the biggest car market in the world, China, that they seek their fortune in other places, that's normal. That's how a market economy works.
3: Several, just reference for you, several of the CEOs that I've been talking to, some of them also from Germany, have been telling me their revenue actually has been going up last year out of hard work, and yet the profit margin has been dropping down because of a lot of different complexities.

0: complex factors, and they are trying to figure out what is likely to be the timetable for them to come back again, namely having better profit margin. They're thinking about 2027 or even 28, given the latest complexity. What about for Mercedes-Benz? How do you see a more smoother, if you could predict in any way, transition time and for a better prospect?
1: We were able to produce a very strong free cash flow, which is ultimately, from a financial point of view, the one KPI that counts.
0: Right.
1: How much
0: and
1: money?
0: Congratulations.
1: How much
0: on that.
1: Money is left in your tiller after you have calculated everything? But what is the time frame? I don't think that the intense competitive situation in China is going to go away anytime soon. Mm-hmm. So there will be pressure here. Of course, the tariff system, especially for a global company like Mercedes-Benz, it has changed, right. And we have to accept that now. And there are also other regulatory challenges or other things that you mentioned before that's going on in the world. But what are we doing to address that next to short-term management of external disruptions is investing into innovation, technology, and product. So we have in 25, 26, and 27, on a worldwide basis, 40 new models that are coming. Yeah. So I think that 26 for us is a year of execution, actually bringing models into the pipeline. Build upon that in 27 and 28. So we take, for this financial picture, we take like a midterm view. Yes, we have a solid foundation. Yes, it is a tougher business environment than it was maybe 3 years ago. But we can deal with it, and we want to build ourselves into a stronger position over the next years into the midterm, carried by the product offensive.
0: Sounds like the 15th five-year plan.
1: Actually, Mercedes-Benz also has a five-year plan. We call it the Mercedes-Benz right. business plan.
0: Right.
1: And as I said, when we read about the 15th five-year plan and we looked at ours...
0: Similarities.
1: Yeah, on the economic side, a lot of similarities.
0: There has been a lot of innovation in China. I understand you have been working together with your Chinese partners. How would you describe the nature of the latest cooperation?
2: Now, the great thing in China is you can bring innovation very fast into the vehicle because the manufacturer of the vehicle, the OEM, is also willing to take the speed and go for it together with us and bring it into the vehicle and on the street with all the work that has to be done in a very short time. So, for example, if you want to bring a new braking system with a new principle of braking, electromagnetic braking, something like that, in China, you find an OEM where you can do this and bring it to the street in record time. Also in ADAS, or automated driving, that's the place to be because here all the competitors have these systems and we bring ours with our partners onto the street quickly.
0: But at the same time, I see already beginning this year, you are having new agreements with the Chinese counterparts. What kind of vision are you having with them together? What kind of future do you see?
2: Now, you see now both, right? On one hand, new innovation in China, which is electrified, which is automated, which is connected. So all the AI cockpit work and all these modern technologies which excite Chinese consumers, this is what's done in China. But there's a second thing going on, which is that Chinese manufacturers now also go abroad. They build factories abroad, in Brazil, in Europe. And then you have to now adapt the Chinese technologies to the market where you need to project it. So there's different technology necessary. And that's what we do with our partners. So for example, in Brazil, they also drive with sugarcane-based alcohol. That's different than in China. Here we drive with gasoline or with electric power. Well, in Brazil, sugarcane-based alcohol is a common thing. By the way, it's pretty green, so we need the technology for the car in Brazil with the Chinese OEM. That's perfect for Bosch as a partner.
0: You are based in Europe. I understand you have been in constant cooperation and communication with the European policymakers. A lot of people have different opinions about whether green tariffs should be put on the EV and the EV components. So what is your view?
2: Well, we see that in the past, obviously, we all were dreaming of that the planet is one common market, easy to operate, no problem at all. And that's obviously still a dream I have because that's the best for innovation. If we have just one market and it's beautifully equal, no problem with inequalities, and it's obviously a perfect thing for some company like Bosch. On the other hand, we now see tariffs have been introduced. So there is no barriers, yeah? And we have barriers in the markets. They could be tariffs, there could be

0: find an agreement so that this is an equal, fair marketplace, because that's the goal. And for us, we have to operate with what regulators tell us, right? That's our thing. And with our partners, Chinese OEMs, European OEMs, American OEMs, we have to find a way to get this done.
1: But you are also talking to the regulators as a leader of your industry. So how does that communication process go so far?
0: No, that's obviously always depending on where you are, because regulators have a very perspective on their regulatory area. So if you talk to the European regulators, you have to talk about what situation they are in, what is the risk they face. They are politicians, so they have to be elected in Europe. So we have to talk on their circumstances with them. Obviously, mentioning our interest as technology company, on the other hand, we have to respect their duties. And similar, it's on other regions of the world, we have always to respect also the perspective of the regulator. On the other hand, technology is something which is always shared planetary.
1: Right.
0: You can't keep it somewhere in the cage, right? Technology will always break out.
1: It doesn't
0: work that way. So we have to also tell that the regulators and say, hey, if you want the newest technology, quickest, fastest, collaborate.
1: And if you want to be competitive, also collaboration can go there.
0: Well, competitiveness is something which has to do with also conditions. And the conditions are set by many things in a country. For example, in China, this is a highly competitive place because people work diligently. We have very innovative people coming from university, right? We are integrated in these supply chains in China, great partnerships, quick market access, and a great consumer who likes technology, which is fantastic. We are questioning always who likes technology most. China and India are the most liking populations on the world for technology. This is helping a lot. A lot is also to do with what is the market size. And that's also not so bad for China, right? It's a great market size. Europe, also fantastic market size, but definitely also some different conditions than China.
2: From north to south, east to west, people in China are chasing their dreams and leaving their mark. Want to know how they beat the odds and made a difference? Footprints brings you the true life stories of their journeys.
1: The economic and trade cooperation between China and Britain has enjoyed steady growth in recent years. The UK is now China's third largest trading partner and investment destination, and at the same time a source of foreign investment in Europe. That's as China is Britain's largest trading partner in Asia. So what makes China a top draw for investment? I asked Sir Sebastian Wood, the China-Britain British Council Chair, and also my conversation with Rio Tinto CEO Simon Trott. Everybody in the world is aware of the rift taking place across the Atlantic. How does the UK look at its business and economic relationship in the overall global backdrop?
3: Well, I think I'd just make two broad points. The first is that the UK is an open economy and has been now for a very long time. We have noticed also that China has maintained a commitment to continuing to open up to foreign trade partners. So that is our response to the protectionism which we see growing in some other parts of the world. And it's the right response, you know, for the UK and China to recommit to open trade and to rules-based international trade. So that's the first thing I'd say. And the second thing I'd say is that as an open economy, the UK has to take the opportunities of the world's three great markets. If I can put it like that, the US is certainly one of those great markets. The EU single market is the second. China, crucially, is the third of those three great markets. And we need the best possible trading and investment relationship with all three of those markets. And no one should expect us to choose between them.
1: Now we are seeing huge trade surplus between the UK and China.
3: We notice that the fourth plenum of the Central Committee committed to high-level opening up of services as a sort of guiding policy for the next five-year plan. So we anticipate that the consumption of services in China, which is already growing, you know, is going to grow even faster in the future. And this is a very much a strategic opportunity for the two countries to do more together.
1: Yes, and a lot of common Chinese, if you walk in the street, they recognize the strength of service trade by the UK.

0: in China.
1: Yes, yes. And it's, you know, I think we could see a significant further wave in the next few years.
0: However, globally speaking, we have seen tariff wars, trade wars, based on facts mainly only about goods trade. We understand the United States, for example, is the largest service trade surplus holder in the world. So how should the world understand more comprehensively, Mr. Chair, about the categories of trade and how complementary, in fact, we have been toward one another?
1: Well, it's up to people like you and me to constantly remind the public in our comments, in our commentary,of the importance of services in global trade, in international trade. And it's up to politicians as well to make clear to their publics what matters to business and what matters to the economy. And, you know, goods is part of it, services is also part of it. And as countries get richer,
0: indeed,
1: people spend more of their income, a higher and higher proportion of their income on services.And that's what we expect to see in China. It's beginning to happen in China, and we expect that trend to accelerate in the next few years.
0: Mr. Chair, on the new energy area, solar and wind power, actually, China is leading it and a leading practitioner of it. Tell me how complementary this could be for the UK when the European continent as a whole is searching for new opportunities of energy.
1: You raise an important point, and China is actually leading the world now in some of the most important technologies of the coming century.

0: So to speak, yes.
1: This needs to be better understood in my country, in the UK, and we should see Chinese investment in those sectors as an opportunity to raise our own game and to actually modernize and invigorate our own renewable energy industry. We have, of course, strengths in that area. We have outstanding globally
0: companies,
1: leading scientific research and innovative capability, and some great companies. But, you know, more Chinese investment in those sectors would, I think, be very good for the British economy. And the same is true in Europe.
0: How will the British businesses take advantage of that?
1: I hope we might see some bilateral government-to-government recognition of that. So that would be one observation. Another is that the more and more Chinese enterprises want to go out and internationalize their operations and their supply chains. That's partly a response to protectionism. It's partly a response to very fierce domestic competition here in China. It is certainly an opportunity for UK financial and professional services because those are firms that have fantastic international networks and they are natural partners for Chinese enterprises that want to move into other parts of the world. So we can be a partner for China as it goes out.
0: 15th five-year plan. Tell me more, what does that mean in terms of opportunities for you?
2: So the 15th five-year plan really provides a clear direction for us to continue to work together, for us to continue to provide the materials that China needs for ongoing development. And so for Rio Tinto, it really is a clear roadmap for how best we continue to collaborate. And one of the things that really stands out is that they will be resource intensive, and so we need to make sure that our business is really strong so that we continue to play a supporting role, providing the materials needed for that transition.
0: When you say resource intensive, yes indeed. What are some of the trends you're watching most closely for such a big market like China?
2: Yeah, so for us, we're focused on four main commodities, iron ore, aluminium, copper, and lithium. Actually, the timing of the forum is perfect because our first lithium supply from developments that we've got in Argentina is due to arrive in Shanghai in coming days. And I think that symbolises a little bit the change and the way commodities is changing because some of those commodities supporting that energy transition are really starting to increase in terms of demand. And we need to make sure that we continue to bring that supply to market.
0: Meanwhile, also we are seeing new trends in the industry, for example, applications of AI. It is a constantly changing technology. We see, for example, it just for your reference, in China, a lot of people are enthusiastic about OpenClaw, but also OpenClaw has its technological hazards from time to time. So, but my question really is, how do you observe this and understand when to jump, which one to jump on?
2: Yeah. It comes down to prioritization, because if you try and do everything, you get nothing done.
0: Good quote. That's a great quote.
2: And so you've got to focus on the ones where you think you've got real competitive advantage or you can translate into competitive advantage, but also one that's going to move the needle for your business. And so one of the things that we're trying to do with the reset of the Rio Tinto strategy is really focusing our efforts where we really can make material difference rather than spreading them across too many things.
0: Can you be more specific rather than philosophical on that point, for example?
2: Well, so on digital, for example, rather than doing many different projects, choosing one or two projects where we really have significant amounts of data in that space, for example, in geotech or in some of our all-body knowledge work, we've got significant amounts of data. We've got tools now that actually can access that data in a different way and really putting resources to try and make progress in that area rather than spreading it too broadly.
0: But here comes another question. How do you face this, you know, rare phenomenon, a rare opportunity? Make the best out of it.
2: Yeah.
0: But not at the same time, as you said, doing everything all at the same time. I would love to hear from you.
2: I thought one of the things that was interesting in the speech today was there was examples given of innovations.
0: Yes.
2: You know, the car.

0: smartphones,
1: yeah.
0: And not just that innovation, but then what it led to in the market, and new markets being developed around it. But there was one common threat, and that was resources. Both of those innovations and the markets that were then created needed raw materials to be able to support those. And so I think the world is focusing more on supply chains, focusing more on resources and access to resources. And so it's a fantastic time to be a mining company.
1: And that's all the time we have for today. I'm Kim Wei on behalf of the team. Thanks for being with us. Everybody have a great weekend. Bye for now.
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0: Some say Chinese is one of the most difficult languages in the world, and learning it is almost impossible.
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3: So I'm sort of tone deaf. 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
1: the grammar.
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2: It's just complicated. 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
0: Only because you're not learning it in the right way. 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We will promise you a difference.
6: Get a balanced analysis on both domestic and international topics within the framework of cross-cultural comparisons. This is Dialogue.
7: Hello and welcome to Dialogue. China's tech sector is accelerating rapidly, from AI and semiconductors to humanoid robots and advanced materials. Breakthroughs are emerging on multiple fronts.Some are even calling this a harvest season for homegrown innovation. So what's really driving this momentum? How sustainable is it? And as China moves toward its 15th five-year plan, where are the next major breakthroughs likely to come from? Joining me today, Professor Michael Sam, Executive Director of the International Digital Intelligence and Finance Innovation Center at the Chinese Academy of Sciences, and Dr. Wang Guan, Chairman of Learnable Inc.Jeffrey Towson, partner of TechMode Consulting, and Dr. Warwick Powell, adjunct professor at Queensland University of Technology. Welcome to the show. Let's start with, of course, the Chinese tech booming, which I guess comes from, say, innovation. In terms of innovation, if you look at the ranking, for example, for the 2025, China was ranked the 10th most innovative economy in 2025, ahead of Germany, Japan, and France, according to a report compiled by the World Intellectual Property Organization. We'll start with Warwick. I know you are a long-time observer of the Chinese development. So this organization attributes Chinese ranking to its exceptional performance across multiple cutting-edge technologies. You know, some of the ranking, I guess, you know, even for Chinese, people would be surprised. For example, China accounts for 41% of the world'sindustrial robots, far ahead of Japan at 10%. You know, China has roughly 70% of the global high-speed rail network. Or, you know, China has the most patent filings and the most R&D spending of any economy. So Warwick, that's, I mean, pretty impressive, right?
8: Yes, it is very impressive, Chindor. And it really reflects multiple generations of commitment to science, technology, and fundamental education.As we've discussed on many occasions, one of the things that we've seen since the founding of New China, modern China, is a commitment to raising the literacy and numeracy standards of the population at large and ultimately cultivating a population that has a passion for science, a passion for technology, and ultimately a passion for how to bring these knowledges to bear on the problems and challenges of modern societies. And we are now starting to see the fruits.The decades of investment in research and development is delivering in incredible ways. And we are also witnessing the cumulative effects of these breakthroughs coming together, spurring new innovations and new ideas as concepts and breakthroughs in different fields start to interact with each other. This is a golden era, I think, Chindor, of Chinese innovation, not just in foundational research, but in applied research and development.
7: Yes. Jeffrey, similarly, you know, China has, you know, more generative AI patents each year than all other economies combined. You know, China has 24 of the world's top 100 innovation clusters and over 3/4 of batteries and nearly 2/3 of EVs sold globally. So the ranking is well-deserved.
9: Yeah, I like the phrase golden moment. This reminds me of some, like when people get an overnight success and then you realize, oh, there was 10 years of hard work before the overnight success. I think that's China today. I think the stars have aligned. Generative AI changes, maybe not everything, but it kind of feels like it. Manufacturing, robotics, EVs, everything's lined up to the areas China has spent really 30 to 35 years building consistently. And it's all kind of coming together. It's really pretty amazing to see everything click. And so, no, the AI stuff doesn't surprise me. The rate of the robotics industry doesn't surprise me. The infrastructure building, we've been watching this for decades. It just all came together in the last really 2 to 3 years.
7: Yes, Michael, you know, as a Chinese, if you look at this, the wave of breakthroughs across multiple fields, like advanced materials, you know, high strength carbon fiber, which is finer than 1/10 of a human hair, and brain computer interface devices entering clinical use. Some people are calling this a harvest season for China's homegrown innovation. I mean, definitely a tech boom, right?
10: Indeed. You know, just to follow on the comments from before, this is decades in the making. And I think what China has done very, very well, and uniquely so because of the governance model that it has, is, as you put it, this long-term planning in a very, very strategic way, right? We're in the 15th year, five-year plan, and we can do things from a very long time horizon with a very strategic goal. And in doing so, we can coordinate the whole entire country to be able to become synergistic as opposed to being piecemeal or siloed or individuals with private sector sort of ambitions, right? So that coordination really pays dividends over a long period of time. And China has been very wise to focus on the factors of production, right? You know, traditionally that's land and labor. We add capital, but now we're adding technology, and we will even add a fifth piece, data, right? Once we get to the generative AI, it can be used in a very productive way. So I think that kind of supply chain vertical integration across all industries, right? I think there was a study that was done where China is dominating and leading 66 out of 74 industries in terms of the production, all the way from raw materials to refinement to final end products. And that's very hard to replicate anywhere else.
7: Wang Guan, I know you are from this AI sector. You know, from your perspective, what trends stand out most? And which recent innovations probably, you know, impressed you the most in terms of a future potential?
11: Thank you for having me here. So first of all, we see a very clear reasoning for the entrepreneurs and innovators from China to standing in the front line of this AI big wave. It's the very foundation of internet. During the past decade, China has spent tons of money to invest in the large-scale mobile network and electricity, the grid, the power grid, which make it possible for data to be collected. Actually, I believe China is the only other market that has accumulated enough data to train large language model. The first one is definitely driven by the US market. And secondly, as everyone probably have known, that electricity supply is the most important energy in the age of AI. And because of the large country, China has spent the past decade also to build a very strong state grid to make it possible to supply large-scale electricity, which benefit the AI community a lot. The electricity price in China is much lower than that of the rest of the world. Mm. And thirdly, it's the, go ahead, please.
7: Yeah, you know, Wang Guan, you mentioned about infrastructure. So I assume, you know, your point also probably is to stress the importance of, you know, long-term infrastructure construction, you know, from high-speed rail to this so-called soft infrastructure, such as, you know, big data, internet work there.
11: Yeah, I think thinking from the way of the fundamental resources that could build up AI is the talents, data, and electricity. And the only thing that China doesn't really have an advantages is the GPU cards, which absolutely NVIDIA is the only top player globally. So I would say the large market, the tons of talented people that China has educated during the past few years, and also the huge amount of data collected from the mobile internet market. That is a very natural assumption of any community to have to build a very strong AI. So I would say it is not something magic about China. It's like any country or any community that has a similar foundation is very likely to have same result. So I would say it's for the AI community that it works out, but for other domains, it may be a different story.
7: Of course, when we talk about the tech, you know, often a very important part of that is the innovation. Warwick, you know, I'm old enough to remember when people questioned, you know, the Chinese innovative, whether the Chinese can innovate, you know, people question that. If you go further back, that, you know, there's a book called, you know, Can Asians Think, you know, by Singapore's Mabani. So obviously now we prove, yes, I mean, the Chinese, you know, the Asians can think, the Chinese can innovate.
8: Well, just as well. it's kind of laughable, of course, all of those old tropes about how particular groups of people have no inherent capacity to think imaginatively. Chinese civilizations for centuries, for thousands of years, has actually experienced many episodes of tremendous innovation and creativity. So the idea that China, for some reason or another, didn't have that capacity, I think, is clearly a nonsense. And the experiences and what we can see today really points to the fact that those sorts of claims make no sense whatsoever. I think the important thing to bear in mind is that the foundations that have been laid over the past so many decades have actually made it possible for Chinese individuals, enterprises, and institutions to harness their foundational knowledges, to adapt the knowledges from other parts of the world, and ultimately also to bring their own imagination and creativity to the problems and the opportunities and challenges that people face on not only a day-to-day basis, but also a systemic basis. And so I think what we're starting to see is, as Wang Guan mentioned, the coming together of innovations and capability in electricity generation. And I think this next phase will actually take it another level altogether, because we're now moving into a new era of electrification where new technologies and innovations will continue to change the efficiency by which the Chinese electricity system can deliver electricity for all of these things. We're going to see improvements in the speed and capabilities of production systems through robotics and the mobilization of data to make quicker, more effective decisions. And ultimately, we're also going to see the hastening of the overall systems of circulation in the economy, whether it's the circulation of physical goods using things like the low altitude economy, or the circulation of payments using things like the digital RMB. So across the board, we're starting to see another generational leap in energetic efficiency, in production efficiency, and in circulation efficiency.
7: Jeff, of course, you know, China previously was known as a follower or a quick follower, you know, known more for adaptation rather than original invention. So that situation is changing, obviously. You know, more and more people are acknowledging the Chinese

0: China's growing importance in tech development. So how do you see as the, you know, factors, probably important factors in driving such a change, such a transformation?
1: You know, I'm a big fan of innovation or imitation. I think it gets a bad rap. In my business, we call that cost innovation. If you can find out how to make something 80, 70% cheaper, that's a major advantage, and it's not easy. So one, that's a good form of innovation. Two, it's really good strategy. DeepSeek effectively did this a year ago when it took these massive proprietary, very expensive models coming out of Silicon Valley, made them 80, 90% cheaper, and open sourced them. And the world adopted it rapidly. Okay, that's a type of innovation, but it's also a type of imitation. So yeah, I think you don't always want to be first. You know, going first doesn't usually work out. Most things don't work. You're better off being really clever and fast as a number two. That's actually a good strategy for winning a race in any form. I don't really buy the whole, you know, this common trope you hear thrown around a lot. That said, a lot of the innovations, it's not just about being innovative and first. It's about a long-term commitment. Like one of the areas the U.S. screwed up, I'm American, was not getting involved in rare earth element processing. Turns out it's incredibly important. The U.S. doesn't really have any capacity to do it. And it turns out it takes a good 10 to 15 years to build that as a capability in a country. So, you know, sort of placing big bets, staying the course, if you can place the right bets, seems to be the right approach. But most countries, you know, it's hit and miss for the most part.
0: Jeff, are you saying that long-term planning is important?
1: Pretty much. I was meeting with Huawei a couple weeks ago in Barcelona at the Mobile World Conference. And, you know, they're in the infrastructure business, right? They build data servers. Now they got big AI data servers with their new competitor to NVIDIA and all that. And, you know, they kind of say, if I ask them what's the best use case, what's the best app, the answer I get is we don't know. We build what other people build upon, and we get surprised as much as anybody. You know, so a lot of it's, unless you have the infrastructure in place, the rules, the regulations, the road, the electrical grid, the AI data centers, a huge pool of talent that is highly trained, the other stuff doesn't happen. So you can plan the first half, and then the second half is where you get the surprises, where people come out of the woodwork with new stuff you never thought of. Flying taxis, Ehang, who saw that? Right? Mm-hmm. So yeah, you can plan half of it.
0: Interesting point there. So Michael, of course, government long-term planning, half of that. And then let's say, you know, market, the law of the market, competition will say produce like innovation. You want to be innovative to beat your competitor. And of course, the size of the market also matters.
2: Yes, I think, you know, what is beautiful about China's model is that it's a hybrid of all three of the things that you've said. Right. We have the long-term strategic vision of the state planning. A good example of that is the plan for data in the east and compute in the west, right? Because of the fact that the renewable energy and energy resources and ample amounts of land in the west is suitable for data centers. And then in the east, where those resources are much more costly, you focus on the higher end data business, right? So that kind of coordination at a national level is very, very important. Second, to be able to, again, go through the standards, right? So instead, they did it for robotics, right? And the robotic standards that standardizes the fundamental models, the components, the data sharing, the governance, even the AI ethics. And so now you have hundreds of robotics companies that are all coordinated and very efficient to pass information to each other and whatever, combined with the supply chain that's vertically integrated, where in a couple square kilometers, you have all the components and the parts, and you can iterate on designs in the matter of days instead of months. So that kind of coordination, but combined with a sort of open, very entrepreneurial, hyper-competitive marketplace, and then combine that with an internal size of the country where the demand just in China is multiple factor of anywhere else in the world. So these are systemic advantages that China has learned to be able to leverage in very good fashion. And as a result, you see the harvesting of the innovation decades out.
0: Some others say, what about this, you know, tech restrictions, mostly from the West or from the US? For example, tech export restriction, etc., Huawei and other Chinese companies. Is that a drag or is that a factor actually, you know, fuel the Chinese innovation? And some people say that help the Chinese with the Chinese innovation there.
2: Yeah, for sure. You know, it's kind of paradoxical, right? In the beginning, of course, there was great pain. We saw when Huawei was restricted all over the world. You know, it was fighting for survival for quite a few years. But that turned into a necessity to survive and to make indigenous the whole supply chain. And I think China has learned that lesson, that it cannot rely on the rest of the world to play nicely or fairly. And so it has to vertically integrate all of that. And a lot of that has been done already. So a notable example of that is in the semiconductor industry, right? With all the restrictions on, you know, EDA tools, design tools, advanced lithography. And so China has learned to take that challenge and turn it into a very credible competitive drive, right? So in lithography, have learned to use the DUV lithography and using multi-patterning tricks to get down to the 5 nanometer and be able to commercialize that. EUV, which is kind of like a Manhattan Project style effort, will lead to commercialized results by 2030. So you see that these restrictions actually end up misfiring in terms of U.S. policy, because they actually embolden China to make indigenous a lot of these technologies. Notably, for example, in GPU chips, right? Because of NVIDIA's restrictions and inability to do that, China just has totally decided to remove NVIDIA and other Western chips from the equation. So, you know, NVIDIA loses its largest market overnight. National data center clusters in China have to use homegrown chips 100% now. And there's a phase out program over the next couple years, where in 2 to 3 years, NVIDIA will be locked out of the Chinese market completely, right? So I think this is something to be aware of, is now China has now effectively, across all critical industries identified in the 5-year plan, to be able to vertically integrate the whole entire supply chain completely.
0: Well, Wang Guan, of course, you know, looking forward, China stresses very much about AI development or humanoid robot, you know, embodied intelligence. Why so much stress on that? And what about this path forward, people call it an AI plus in terms of industrialization or across industries?
3: About 15 years ago, people say any domain can be rebuilt up by mobile internet. I think it's the same phase today as well. So basically, during the past 20 years, every scenario have collected enough data. And that data is big enough to support smart AI. So AI is fundamentally a very advanced version of autonomous, or I say automation. So with high qualitative data, human experience can be replaced by codes, by coding programs. So with that being said, the cost of labor will be lowered at a very large scale. As a result, the profit rate will be much higher. So I would say any country will have a fear of missing out. So I wouldn't be surprised if China say, I don't want to lose this new era. But on the other side, for embodied AI, or let's say humanoid, I want to be honest that we are super away from an actual useful thing. Although we can see dancing robots everywhere, but they don't really contribute to real value in industry. For example, let's say if you hire a high school grad, a very young person, the annual cost for everything about hiring this person could be anywhere between 100K RMB to, let's say, 150K. But if you hire a robot, although it could be cheaper, but the expense of employ professional engineering team to make the robot work for you is significantly higher than the robot itself. So I would say at least 10 years or even 20 years away, but it's doable. The fact is that even though embodied AI or humanoid can replace humans in many domains, but is that a good thing? Employment rate is another risk for any government as well. So I would say I haven't seen a clear

0: solution to this challenging problem yet.
1: So Warwick, very promising sector, AI, you know, humanoid robot, etc. But at the same time, I mean, full of challenges too.
2: Yeah, absolutely. And I think we're going to see probably less humanoid robots per se, but many of the foundational technologies that have been developed and demonstrated through humanoid robots will start to play a greater role. The levels of dexterity that have been demonstrated, the machining, the integration of software and hardware, all of these things are actually important learnings that can then be applied in more specific use cases. And we're going to see a lot more of that in production environments. So we might not see humanoid robots in everyone's house over the next 10 years doing the dishes or folding the clothes, but I think we are going to see a lot more application of the kinds of technologies that we have now witnessed, particularly at the Spring Gala, that will become available in lower and lower costs. So where the innovation is going to come now is going to be in the application of many of these foundational technologies, again, with the objective of speeding production up, lowering the cost of production, reducing the energy input costs, and delivering more precise, lower cost products for consumers, not only in China, but also elsewhere in the world. The last thing I'll say on all of this is that these technologies will actually play an important role in the modernization and development of the Global South. For many decades, the Global South has been denied access to many technologies that the West has benefited from. This generation will see technologies made available at costs that are affordable from China to the Global South, enabling the Global South to develop its own unique capabilities, production systems, and live and raise many more people out of poverty. And I think that that is something that we should be welcoming.
1: Are you seeing like renewables, solar panels, and wind turbines,
2: yeah.
1: Right? EVs even.
2: Yeah. So yeah, not just renewables, but the broader strategic approach to energy autonomy, and particularly in light of the current oil shocks and risks, the ability for countries around the world to develop their own energy, sovereign energy capabilities, together with increasingly distributed production systems and distributed AI. Mm-hmm. I think we're going to see a very different shape of the world over the next 20 years than the world that we have all experienced over the last 200.
1: Yeah, a positive picture for the entire world with technology. With that, we are coming to the end for today's show. Many thanks to our guests. I'm Xu Qingduo. Thanks for being with us. See you next time.
3: China's securities regulator has launched a major crackdown on illegal cross-border securities activities, targeting online brokerages operating outside the country's regulatory framework. Why is Beijing acting now? What risks are regulators trying to contain? And does this signal a new era of stronger oversight in China's financial markets? This week on the Chat Lounge, we unpack the motives, market impact, and broader implications of China's latest regulatory move. 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